Hey, For the Wild community, Ayana here. Welcome to the sixth episode of our new book study series, Earthly Reads, where we'll learn alongside some of our most beloved authors. 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We hope to see you there.

0: how do we want to live on this planet together? And struggling through that and being affirmed in that and all the things that can come, it's, that's to me what the political realm is about. It's like, how are we going to do this? There's finite resources. There's needs that we have as human beings. How are we going to make decisions in a way that does not increase suffering? Because we know that by increasing suffering, we make everyone suffer, and we eventually make ourselves suffer too.
1: Hello, and welcome to For the Wild podcast. I'm Ayana Young. Today, we are speaking with Prentice Hemphill, author of What It Takes to Heal. Oh, Prentice, I'm really happy to be with you again, and I'm just really heartened to get to discuss your new book, What It Takes to Heal, with you today.
0: I'm so happy to be here. Thank you.
1: Oh, there are so many notes I have and places that I could begin, but when I was looking through my notes before we hopped on, I'm definitely in a question around the word heal even. And I think that's an interesting place for us to start. And in the book, you talk about trying to find a definition for healing, saying, quote, "For a long time, I searched for a definition of healing. Most times what I came across in the world of psychology was the treatment of symptoms, not the root cause or healing as defined by the ability to get back in the saddle and become a more productive citizen. In other circles, healing was an escape, a disengagement from life, high-end retreats, and self-care classes where you could pay to temporarily keep the messy problems of the outside world at bay. Most of the time, we define terms according to our context. So it's not surprising that our terms for healing reflect the destructive, individualistic, and productivity-oriented tendencies of our society." End quote. So if we could just start off by pulling apart this word heal and how we can grapple with the ways our culture shapes our idea of what healing is and looks like.
0: Yeah. You know, I really like definitions, as fleeting as they can be. I really like defining words or trying to understand what a definition is doing or how it shapes us in return. And, you know, when I think about words, I'm not a linguist, but sometimes I, you know, read linguists and get really curious about their field of study, because we have these words that maybe have a meaning that they came with, or, you know, someone was like, something's missing here. We're going to create this word or repurpose this word. And it also, and then it starts to carry everything else that we put into it, things that are adjacent to it, things that, you know, our interpretation of it, and the word gets kind of clogged in a way with our times and our uses for it. And so sometimes I like to, you know, pull some things out of it and say, is this what we mean? Is this what we really want this word to do right now? You know, because words themselves are imperfect. They'll, no matter how poetically we speak to each other, it's hard to point to the experience that I'm trying to language. So with the word heal, you know, I think in the last period, there's been injected into it all of our, like I said in the book, individualistic, but also kind of perfectionist tendencies, you know, like I'm going to finally be good or better, good enough. I'm going to get it right.

0: And I think a lot of us have held that word that way, that if we heal, then, you know, all of the bad stuff in us will be sloughed off, or, you know, whatever it might be. It also then can be kind of co-opted in that way, especially when it has those kinds of tinges to it. It can be co-opted in a way to sell you things, you know, to sell you more of something, the right potion, the right retreat, whatever it might be. But healing, I think when I get real close to the word and I look inside of it, I think what it offers me is actually a kind of circular understanding. When I let go of the destination or the purity making aspects of it, I find something else that's less linear, that is more of a process, that points us in a direction, or maybe points us towards a posture, a way of being with the world and what happens to us. And that's what I'm really curious about, because I don't think that we get healed finally, but I think that we can engage in practices that have healing in their intention. And I'm curious about a world that's kind of centered around that we know that ruptures will happen, that traumas will happen, that pain will happen. But what would it mean to orient our practices, our rituals, around healing and repair and transformation?
1: Yeah, I'm really glad that you, not that you said that healing isn't the end goal or like there's an ending to it, but that like you talk about it as cyclical and it's not a destination, I guess. It's not like, okay, we're going to do all this work and then we will be healed. And sometimes I get frustrated by the healing industrial complex, or even the rhetoric of we need to heal in order to ... Although, of course, I see that there's truth to that, that if we're trying to do social environmental justice work, if mm-hmm. we're in movement spaces, even in our own families and our day-to-day lives, that if we're not working on healing, then it is really difficult to make change outside of that, or coming if we're trying to make changes outside of ourselves from a unhealed or unaware healing process place, I think it's probably nearly mm-hmm. impossible to change outside issues. Part of me thinks, gosh, I'm really worried that if we think that we can't heal the outside before we heal the inside, can we ever heal anything outside? Because we, you know, our culture, humanity at large, may never get to a quote healed place. How many of us are even aware of healing or attempting to heal in those moments? And then the bigger question, and I sorry to go there already, but I'm like, has humanity ever been in a healed place? Is this traumatized nature part of our human nature? I'm really challenged right now in that thought process.
0: Mm-hmm. Yeah, I mean, I think I would tend to agree with the first part of what you're saying about, you know, the sequential nature of how we tend to hold things, because I've heard it also from the other end of like, once we heal the external world, so to speak, or once we get all of that in order, then the people that it produces will be healed people, and putting it in that order. And I think I have questions about both. I think it's the same question that I have about both. And I think the imperfect nature of how we communicate something that's, you know, really much more of a weaving together, you know, it causes that irritation. Like, that's not quite right. That's not quite right. But what it, I hope, leads us to is being able to hold the complexity of both. That you're right. When we aren't, it's not even necessarily about being engaged in our work, but I think it's about that orientation. It's about that posture. How I do so-called external work, if I do it with unawareness, what will happen, what will be produced in the relationships or the outcomes will in part be some of the residue of what I'm unaware of. When I do it with more awareness, then the moment itself can be transformative. The moment itself is an opportunity for healing on every level. So it to me, it's not even so much like what comes first, what do we do first? It's sort of the how we do it all, how we do it. What's the orientation that we're bringing to it? Are we learning in it? Are we feeling in it? Are we growing in it? Are we connecting in it, whatever it is that we're doing? Because I think that's how the orientation influences any sort of outcome. So I think it's always a both and. And that's sort of why I wrote the book, to say both all together. It sort of has to happen all together, that how we are impacts what we do, and how the world is impacts who we are. And it can feel like a lot to bear, but it is the reality. And so how do we do that? How do we live into that? Your second question was something. What was your second question? Can you say it again?
1: The second question was around this idea that, like, have we ever been untraumatized or healed species?
0: Oh.
1: Like, has this ever been some, you know, I guess part of me brings this up because I hear a lot of rhetoric of when we were ... or back then we were better, or there was a time when we humans weren't so bad or something. And I'm not saying there weren't moments or certain groups of people, but the history that I've looked back at, I'm like, well, we've kind of always had, as a species, elements that are violent or intense, or, you know, moving from places mm-hmm. of stealing or scarcity or taking over or dominance. Like, I'm not that I haven't found any, not that my research hasn't led me to some people somewhere, but I guess overall, I'm just wondering, does it, like, sometimes I feel like it hurts us now to somehow think that our species was better some other time and now we're bad.
0: Mm-hmm, mm-hmm. Yeah, I'm generally not a very nostalgic person. I wish that I could, in some ways, subscribe to ideas that point us to some more perfect past. I'm not that person. And I say that humbly. There's a lot for me to learn, and it's not really my way of being in the world. And I will say alongside that, just to stay on the thread of nuance, is that I do think that it can be more or less. We can be doing more or less harm. And we can be more or less anti-aliveness, more or less geared towards suffering. And I think, yes, I think suffering exists. I think, in a way, trauma, and trauma in the sense of people being overwhelmed by an experience, their physiology being overwhelmed by an experience, and that impacting how they live from, you know, into the next moments. I think that is something that human beings have probably experienced for as long as we were human beings, and maybe before. And I think that it can become intensified. Our lives can become less spacious. We can be, as a species, less attuned to that. We can create accelerated traumas for people, more intense traumas for people. I think that is also kind of an axis through which to examine this. And I think we are in a moment where the intensity, the acceleration, the force, the lack of attentiveness or care, I think that's some of how I would define this context. And I do think trauma has a way of multiplying itself. You know, I think it's like a little bit viral to me in that way. And when we concentrate it in this way, I guess I worry. I pay attention to how it will multiply and what the multiplication will mean if we don't have in our ways of doing, ways of being, rituals or ceremonies that can help us digest and process what it is that we are experiencing. So, yeah, I don't feel romantic about any past. And I feel like there is something to this moment, to this present, that feels like it has its own weight and intensity, and therefore, in a way, a lesson for us to learn that maybe we'll get to. I don't know. I don't know. I don't know how it goes.
1: Gosh. Well, this brings me to the idea of healing across generations and parenthood. And you write, quote, "In family systems therapy, the term transformational character refers to the person in a family who takes on the work of interrupting and changing generational patterns. We become who we are in part because of the family system that shaped us, but we can become even more of who we are when we resist, when we take a look at where we're from, where we want to go, and then begin to transform our future," end quote. And of course, we could look at this as like our family, you know, our blood family. We could look at it as our even larger context, like world human family. But I'm really curious with this. I think about myself and my own family. I know that you have become a parent. So have I recently. So I definitely, this is on my mind. And yeah, there's a lot of questions that I have, like about your, well, I mean, there's personal questions, but there's also, I guess, how do you navigate a world where it seems that hurt is inevitable, especially as a parent, and maybe how this has shaped your approach to healing?
0: How old is the person in your life?
1: 1.5 years.
0: Sweet.
1: Yeah. Oh. There's such a little comedian. Oh, God.
0: That's so fun.
1: So fun. So crazy and fun. Yeah.
0: Oh, yeah. Oh, yeah. Uh-huh. Having a child has changed everything for me. It's really changed everything for me. I think, you know, I was talking to a group last week and I was saying, you know, the thing that is actually impossible to teach someone else to do that is so necessary for anything that we might call healing or transformation is the move of surrender to, you know, in some ways one's own body, for the body to lead without us having to mechanically think through the body's next move, but for our own bodies to lead and to, you know, when I do body work with people, to let your body shake or do whatever, you know, unwind. It's a struggle with people to surrender to those other ways of being. And that's not something anybody can really tell you how to do. I can just say there's a way that you let go and let something else lead. Parenting has taught me that in such a profound way. I mean, one, there's just like, you know, the connection between surrender and sacrifice. There's a lot that I have to just give and move out of the way of because there's this other life that is really dependent on us. And yeah, there's that piece. It's like, it's not as much about my preferences or what I think. There's something else moving. But there's also this surrender I found in parenting of I have to live with a little bit. And I don't know if this is true for, I don't know who it's true for. It's true for me. But I sort of have to live with a little bit of heartbreak all the time as a parent because, you watch the world, you know, where my child is 3.5, and you know, questions about race are beginning to enter in, and to explain race and to reveal to a child, a Black child in particular, in my case, what this story means without trapping them in it. It's a heartbreaking thing to do. To say there's this myth running around that involves you without knowing you. And you'll have to figure out for yourself through probably a bunch of painful moments how to navigate life around this myth without internalizing it, without separating yourself from your own center. And, you know, we're not at that level of conversation now, but that is the conversation that I have to have. We have to have, you know, people having children now, we have to have conversations about climate change. There are so many things, you know, I look at the world, even this moment, I'm like, gosh, there's so much that is destructive, that has been let loose, that is being kind of celebrated. And then there's the horizon of what I don't know, about AI and how that's going to, how the world that she will live in will be so drastically different from the world that I was raised in. And what do I have to equip her with in order to navigate that well, when I don't even know what that terrain will be like? There's a heartbreak in there. There's a heartbreak because I know there will be pain. I know there will be suffering. I know there will be fear. I know there will be doubt. And everything in me as a parent wants to prevent that from happening at all times. So yeah, it's, I have to surrender then to what is outside of my control. You know, there's this thing that we do or have done, and not everybody does it, and I don't think everybody has to, but as a species overall, we've done this thing where we've created other little versions of ourselves, and that has a logic to it. And I, in a way, I kind of drop to my knees to that, even though I don't understand it. I don't understand why. I don't understand how to kind of write that with what I see in the world. There's something I have to drop to my knees. That's not even just about me or my child, but it's about something else. And it's a deep surrender. I live, like I said, I live with a little bit of heartbreak all the time. That's just the honest truth. I don't know that I answered your question, but what it means for healing. I guess what I would say, what it means about healing for me, you know, I write some in the book about how easily the things we carry get transmitted, how easily our own fears get transmitted, especially when, you know, when you're with a young person who is still pretty like open, they're receiving everything without a lot of story attached to it because they don't know yet what it all means. So they receive it, and you can easily transmit something that you don't intend to transmit, but is a habit in you or is a fear in you. And you can really easily show them that this is the way we encounter the world, or this is what we do when we have a big feeling or whatever it might be. And so it's called on me to bring more awareness to that. You know, even if it is still there, can I talk to my kid about it, about what I am experiencing, what I see? It really shows me there's just so much in our interactions with each other, how we speak to each other, what we're bringing to the moment. And it sets the foundation. You know, in adults, it makes people are reactive to those things. In children, it's like, I'm actually setting the emotional foundation for her. So how can I bring more awareness to that without becoming, you know, paranoid about how I am, but just softer for both of us? Sorry if I went on too long.
1: I was in it with you. Every word I was following, and and contemplating, it's complex, and it's also, I can think about it, but then it's life every day, every moment, and it's going so fast that I am just living it. I'm just practicing in the moment, every moment. Like, I don't have too much time to
0: yeah, that's right,
1: to sit back and let it sink in and like move from that place. Not that I feel urgent, but it's just, gosh, it's a fast moving it's a fast moving thing. So meaning like parenthood, and yes, my child as well. But
0: yeah,
1: I really hear you. And I have really worked on my own paranoia. And I'm honestly very surprised that I'm not more paranoid about having a child or raising her, or I think my mom was very afraid, and I then thought I would be afraid, and that I would want her to be afraid of the same things in order to protect her and for her to protect herself. But something, I think what you're talking about, the heartbreak, it's like really allowing the heartbreak to enter and surrendering to that heartbreak, to me, alleviates some of the fear and the paranoia, because I'm not trying to escape it. I of course I don't want her to get hurt, but I'm not thinking that there's a world where she won't.
0: Yeah, exactly. Exactly. Exactly.
1: Yeah. So coming from that place is, I never saw it coming until I'm here. And then I'm just like, oh, okay, this is what makes sense. And maybe going back to the quote I read earlier, I'm wondering, what does it take to be this, quote, transformational character? Because I think that's kind of what we're talking about as parents, like how to transform potentially the fears in us to not continue them on. Or it doesn't have to obviously just be fears, but what does it take to be that character?
0: I think it's really just about being your own process, being in your experience of life, and saying, there are things that I intend to transmit, intend to do in the world. There are values that I hold. There are ways of being that I want to practice. And letting that be at the center of what you do, letting it be a little more felt in your relationships. That to me is what it means to be a transformational character. It means in part to know that relationships are where the action is, and that relationships are the reality of our life on this earth, that we are related to each other. We're related to the trees outside. We are related in this ecosystem. It doesn't mean that we don't have hard decisions to make, or that there is no pain, but to know that fundamentally we're related. And so the part of that relationship that is yours to create or to offer into, to do that with as much awareness. And not awareness, again, it's like finding that distinction that I hear you making around parenting. It's like, there's a distinction between awareness and a kind of hypervigilance, you know? Like, I can be with my child and be in a flow. It's like, we're playing. Okay, we're doing this. Okay, we're doing this. And there are moments where I go, you know, I feel frustrated or something, and I can feel the choice point. Like, I want to force something to happen because I have to go, or because of whatever it might be. And sometimes that is what I choose. And then sometimes I go, what is it that you're trying to do? You know, because sometimes my daughter will be really working on something. I'd be like, okay, I've let you know that we're going to leave soon, and you're still kind of caught in this thing. And to turn towards her, to turn towards the relationship and be like, what is it that you're focused on right now? Is there something I can help you with? Rather than always going, I need you to come right now. You know, there are those choice points that I can find it, because I know the alignment in myself. And when I feel off of my own center, I go, okay, what's the move that I make that not only is helpful to her, but it also recenters me to do? And I think those are the moves that a transformational character makes. They're saying in the systems, in the family, in the organization, in this ecosystem, all the places where I am participant, I want to be bringing some level of awareness and intentional practice to how I'm doing those relationships.

I think it's helpful to be honest. I think it's helpful to see the gaps and not as a, like, it's not a judgment. It's not like, it's not something that means we're bad or we'll never get anywhere else or anything like that. It's just, when we're like, I think back to my days in the nonprofit industrial complex world more, and all the keynote speeches and kind of the lies we were telling each other. And yeah, sure, yeah, it was cool to feel excited or the rah-rah cheerleader energy, I guess. But actually, it took a ton of resources and it took energy away from what was real. And it's and yes, I think we should dream up another world and we should believe that other things are possible that seem impossible. And I think that is powerful. And it's not that I don't want myself or others to believe in a more beautiful world or something. But I think when we're not coming from a place that is real and raw, we kind of like injure ourselves or like injure the process of what it could be to actually shift in bigger ways. And so, yeah, to me, it's a very helpful framework. It will not be the meme of the episode, but I'm excited for folks listening to like get to this place and like sit in the trouble with us and look at this reality. And I, you know, and this like brings me to this other, theme that really comes through your book, which is commitment. Because to me, what I think we're getting to is that it is a huge leap to get somewhere else. And it's going to take a ton of commitment and dedication. And there's a quote that's that you write, which is commitment

0: connects to this question of maturation, because I think it's through commitment that we can mature. Because in that process of being committed to something that is not currently available, tangible in this world, that you develop, you become the person, the being that can help bring that forward or live that more. But in commitment, you encounter your own barriers. And staying committed, I think I say this in the book, it's like, I think about my meditation practice, like returning to your cushion, you will encounter the barriers that you had to sitting in the first place. Dispositional barriers, like stiff places in your body, you'll encounter all of those and you will address them. You'll work through them because you're committed to that path and to that practice. And so it dissolves the barriers. And another way of saying that is that it deepens your own maturity and your ability to be with complexity. So I think commitment is incredibly important, because without commitment, I mean, the things that we long for in the world are things that we could see that would be just more beneficial to life on this planet are not going to arise spontaneously. They're not even going to arise because everybody goes, oh, this is a good idea. We should do this. It's going to arise through commitment to those visions and building and becoming the people that can live inside of that vision. We have to build towards it and we have to change towards it. But it won't, I don't think, maybe I'm wrong, but I don't think it will spontaneously arise. Yeah, I write about Harriet Tubman in the book and her commitment and her faith, frankly, I think is the way she would talk about it, her faith. What she could see was beyond the world that she lived in. And she opened up a portal for that world through her commitment, through her actions. I don't have, at this point in my life, the faith that she had. But I'm trying to get it. it's part of my commitment. It's like I'm trying to figure out what that feels like, what that commitment to freedom feels like in one's body, that you could do the things that she did, which were quite extraordinary and terrifying. Do we have the stomach for that kind of life, for that kind of sacrifice? Like I said, I don't currently, but I'm interested in that because it seems like that's the kind of commitment that opens new things up. So yeah, I think commitment, it grows us up. It grows us up.
1: Mm-hmm. Yeah. And it's not easy. It's really, I for me, like test everything I have every day. And it's commitment to all sorts of things. Like as a parent, commitment to being my healthiest self. It's hard. Like there's times I don't want to be healthy. There's times I want to be destructive. And then coming back to commitment, it's like, oh gosh, darn. Like sometimes I just want to say F it. Like I don't want to be better.
0: And maybe you do sometimes. Maybe you do that.
1: Yeah, I do.
0: You know, I think maybe that might be part of it too. Sometimes you have to go, I give up. And you can see what kind of effort you were putting in. Maybe you needed support from someone else. Sometimes you have to throw your hands up. Mm-hmm. I've definitely thrown my hands up and been like, can't do it. Mm-hmm. I'm out of here.
1: Mm-hmm. Yeah. And that's like, I've actually found the beauty in that. Like when I meet other people who mm-hmm. can be real about that throwing the hands up moment and just saying, yeah, like sometimes I'm a mess and there's beauty to that. There's like, even though I don't love our messy humanness at large, I individually have a lot of warmth towards it and so much there. But there's another thing I want us to move into, which is the somatics as an industry. And I really resonate

0: resonate with the way you talk about change and healing and the long work of healing. And you say, quote, "We're not a society that does a good job of embracing change. We avoid the lessons of the opening and neglect the practice. The process that is change gets replaced with our desire for the immediate. Society sells and demands quick fixes," end quote. And whew, does it ever. In every direction, the quick fixes are aplenty. And yeah, I'm just wondering, do you see a tendency of trying to look to somatics for a quick total fix? And okay, yeah, what happens there?
1: Yeah. I think at its most kind of contracted, people are like, use somatics as like a hack. I think I said this before. It's like, how can I hack myself into calmness is a shorthand for it. And I think that's unfortunate for a lot of reasons. It doesn't actually disrupt the that relationship with our body of control and dominance. It's still sneaking in there in the back door when we use practices that way. I also don't think, and here I am being maybe controversial again, it's like I don't think somatics is the end-all be-all of everything in the whole world either. I think it can be a really useful doorway to begin to build relationship with our own experience and to open us up to relationship with the unknown and relationship with others. And a lot of people have developed a lot of different kinds of tools and frameworks that can be really helpful for us. And I also would say, you know, I tend to use the word embodiment more because I think it can be more inclusive of the things that people have done beyond the invention, quote unquote, of somatics as a canon, that do those same things, the singing together, you know, the, as someone, you know, living in the South in North Carolina, the practices that enslaved Africans did here, you know, they're the circle technology, the for grieving. We didn't just use dance for celebration. We used it to grieve and to move those sorts of feelings through. We used it for preparation, for transitions, and seasonal transitions. So I think of those practices too that align us together. So I think somatics can be very useful. And it's always, you know, no matter what the thing is, it's like, how are you holding it in your hand? Are you holding it as an escape, as a punishment, as a way of getting yourself on track? What are the values that are shaping how you're using the tool? And I think that matters more than what we call it, more than almost what we're doing. That matters the most to me. So I think somatics is a beautiful doorway and can be just as obscured behind our delusions.
0: Yeah. And there's a few other quotes. One being, what we practice, what we do over time can eventually become automatic. That is, it no longer requires our thinking to execute. We just do it. Something is truly learned when it is embodied, whether it's riding a bicycle or having the capacity to trust someone, end quote. Yeah, so how can we look to long habitual patterns for healing rather than the quick fixes?
1: Yeah. Yeah, there's just so much in what we do and how we do it and what we've learned. And looking at ourselves and going, I learned something in particular. I learned a particular way of being in this world. And it allows me to feel some things and it doesn't allow certain things to come through. And getting curious about where do you feel like your embodiment, what you do and how you do it in your body does not align with what you really long to do, what you really long to feel. Because that's where we start to feel trapped. It's like, gosh, I really long for this and I can't do it. I long to be in a certain kind of relationship, but I, what's embodied in me is get out of here as fast as possible when someone is close to you. There are all kinds of things we can embody that don't align with what we really long for. And I think that is the place to look for us, and then to get creative with ourselves, to get loving, to get creative with those places that we have become skillful at doing, whatever it might be, whatever the habitual practice is that keeps us from living into our longing. Because a lot of times when something gets so locked into us that we can't, there's no awareness there, a lot of times fear got that in there that deep. You know, when it's like your body was like, oh, okay, this is something I really need to pay attention to, because it feels like I'm threatened if I don't do this. And that helps it get locked in really deep and get stuck in there really deeply. So those are real places to look and get curious about your own embodiment. What locked it in there? What fear did I have? What are my indicators that I'm going back into that state? What is it keeping me from? Our bodies are very similar. Obviously, we're the same species. There's like themes that bind us together. And so we can look at our physiology really generally as human beings and say, here are some handles that we have that can help us reground or whatever it might be. And your unique way of being, your unique embodiment is yours. There's probably nobody else in the world that does the things the way you do. Even if we talk about stress responses or the way, you know, we can go into fight, flight, freeze, and fawn and all of that, there's a way that you do it that is going to be different than the way that I do it. There's a unique kind of spin your body puts on it that, if we're really talking about embodiment, get into that. Get into your body. Get into what you've learned how to do, what you've perfected through embodiment, and get into what it is that you long to feel, long to do, and practice that.
0: Mm-hmm. Oh, when you're talking about navigating the edge, my body like tensed. I was like, oh, no. that freaks me out. Like, I think it's really good, but it's, it's like, I've been noticing just how much I hold my breath and just little things I do in my body that that I think are keeping me from the edge, but actually I am on the edge. I'm on the edge unconsciously, and it's actually not helping me heal, rather than like really being aware of it, being aware of the discomfort. And I just think navigating pain is so painful. It's so hard. It's like, it, you know, it sucks to be in pain, and it also sucks to try to navigate it. It sucks to be aware of it. It sucks to try to even change it. It's like, I know for myself and for others in my family, the pain sucks, but almost trying to move out of it can be even harder. How to get from that challenging place of getting out of pain to love, which maybe isn't the antidote, but it's like one of the medicines, if not the main medicine, I'm not sure. But there's a quote where you write, love has the power, the potency to transform us deeply, and love is hard. It is the greatest vulnerability we can know. When we express it, we have no assurance that it will be returned or wanted or reciprocated. And if we have had our hearts broken by lovers, by family, by community, by loss, we know that just as love opens us up to the potential of immense awe and joy, it opens us up to immeasurable pain and grief, end quote. And so, yeah, how are you making space for this vulnerability? I mean, I could say especially now, but it kind of feels like it's an evergreen question. Like, how are we ever making space for this vulnerability?
1: Yeah, I've been saying a lot lately. I mean, one, parenting does that, period, for me. But I also find that the way that I am in the world and kind of have been since I was a kid is that I love. And I don't know why. It feels very available to me. I love people. I love meeting people. I love talking to people. I love that feeling of exchange, of wanting to grow and wanting others to grow and without having a lot of control around that. And it's just kind of the way that I came in to the world. And I learned a lot of things on top of that, but I have a real well of love and spaciousness. And lately I've been saying to people that I always try to, even in this world with the pain and confusion and vitriol, I think people are taking on more and more, trying not to care, trying to separate. I still move with love. And I try to speak to the part of people that knows love, because I assume everybody has that. And so I talk to everybody, I mean, you know, within reason. I'm not like trying to be, you know, cavalier about my own safety, but I do talk to people a lot. I talk to people that are outside of my circles, that are outside of my, like, you know, groups that people might think that I roll with. I have close friends, but it's also, you know, I'll talk to anybody in the grocery store, on the street. And one of my friends who's a longtime organizer and runs this organization called Black Organizing for Leadership and Dignity, Denise Perry, she speaks to everyone. She knows everyone in her neighborhood. She talks to them. She meets new people every week. We have family dinner every week, and she meets new people every week. And I don't think she would talk about it like this, but I think it's the same impulse as, like, I talk to the part of them that knows love. And I'm rarely disappointed when I do that. But I'm also, it's not even so much for them, but it's because that's honestly who I am and how I feel. And I feel aligned. I feel like I'm being honest about who I am when I operate that way. I think, again, if I were to offer a kind of honest moment, I think we've gotten really comfortable with people that are like us. And I understand why. I very much understand why. And I don't think we can stay there. I don't think we can stay there. And it actually is quite affirming for me. It's quite opening for me to find that part, that light in people. And it may sound simple. It's not like then we're all going to politically agree or there won't be struggle. It's not that, like, I hold hands with everybody, but I really need to know that light exists in people. I really need to know that, or what I do in the places where I organize or the places where I work or my relationships will not be generous. It will not be generous if I don't believe, if I don't have that faith or that commitment and the possibility in people having that light in them. If I don't believe that, I become less generous everywhere that I am.
0: Mm-hmm. Yeah, I'm so with you. In the last few years, I've definitely stepped outside of what I thought were the righteous people, or whatever, you know, my mind told myself of who was worthy and like me or something. And what I've noticed about it too is that I'm less hard on myself. I blame less outside, and I'm working on blaming less inside. That's actually still quite hard, but I do notice that I'm more easeful with my, I don't even know if it's imperfections, but I just really love that. Like the love feels more generous, for outside and inside. And it's so neat. And I know we're on our time, and like, I could ask a question about self-blame and shame, which I'm always curious in. So there was that part. And then there was this other quote I wanted to read that isn't about that. And I'll just let you take it where you will with our closing. I love this quote, which is, "When no one else had me, it was the ground that held my feet. When I felt my most insecure or unwanted, I always knew how to get lost in the depth of the forest, the movement of the creek. I can tell by how my attention settles that I belong here, if nowhere else." unquote. I just have chills there. I could ask questions about returning to the earth or our connection, but I just want to just open it up to you, like what that felt like for writing that to you, or I don't know, whatever it brings up.
1: Well, you know, it's like a parental relationship for me, the one that I have with the ground, the earth that we are all around us. But I feel like I come from here, like I'm of this place, and that has been helpful in my loneliest moments, you know, to know that there's still friendship or there's still relationship or there's a loving parent there who has held so much, you know. I think for some Black Americans, including myself, there can be confusion about the land and the earth because there's so much pain, that has been, that we've experienced and that has, it's just with us. It's a part of how we, some of us can relate to land and place. And then, you know, for me, remembering that it was never the land that did those things to us, you know. And so I don't have to take on the story. I don't have to take on that feeling that there's a underneath, there's a relationship. Because it's also the place, you know, where my ancestors loved and fell in love and got lost and got lost intentionally. And so I'm grateful for that. I'm grateful for that kind of constancy. It really grounds me. And yeah, I mean, when I was writing the book, what I learned about halfway through, I thought you could just sit there and write all day. But that's not true for me. And what I learned about halfway through is that 3/4 of writing for me was walking through the woods. And 1/4 was writing down what came to me. And so I really had to build that into my process of like the listening, the talking to. There was a tree that I would just sit with and be like, can we talk about this thing? That was writing and not just me taking a walk or, you know, some other way that I would devalue that. That was part of the work of me understanding what it is that I felt in the first place was to be a part of this bigger thing. So that.
0: Oh, apprentice, it's always so hard to stop talking to you. It's like, you know, we start going and then worlds open up in my thought process. And I'm really grateful we've had this time together. And it's been healing for me to sit with you, and I'm imagining those who are listening will feel like an exhale in themselves. So thank you for your work and your love, like the generosity of your love. It's really, it comes through.
1: Oh, I'm glad. I'm really glad. Thank you. Thank you for all that you do. You're opening up all the portals, and we're grateful.

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3: Welcome to Earth Riot Radio. I'm Reverend Billy, and this is the Earth Church. I'm just amazed that everybody is pointing their finger at one. We are involved in this orgy of cancel culture right now. All pointing our fingers at Vladimir Putin. And without a doubt, he is evil and deserves to be canceled. But those of us who have been watching the Earth over the last few years and know that the Earth is involved in an extinction, accelerating extinction episode that will kill us, we're a little bit jealous of this cancellation of Putin. Why don't we share that cancellation with a climate criminal like, say, Jamie Dimon over here, CEO of JP Morgan Chase? He finances more fossil fuel emitting industries than anybody else. And I'm talking to you from New York City, and believe me, he has the keys to this town. I see him in the middle distance, you know, getting into limousines and stuff. Come on. There's something wrong with us. I'm talking about European Americans. We have a shell around us or mirrors around us. We're involved in some kind of infernal selfie or something. We cannot recognize this total emergency. Well, look, let's just back away from the history of the environmental movement. Back away. Let's just say it didn't work. Let's start over. Let's just say we're starting the whole defense of the Earth over again. Nothing's off the table. Let's just taste things. Different ideas, however radical. All right? Can we do that today? Over the next half hour? Can we do that with me? Somebody give me an earth-alleluia.

Hello, welcome to News from the Natural World. I'm Savitri D. The IPCC has released its latest report, titled Climate Change 2022.

Arabia created a solar-driven system that successfully grows spinach by using water drawn from the air while producing electricity. The proof of concept design described March 1st offers a sustainable, low-cost strategy to improve food and water security for people living in dry climate regions. Climate change and land use change are projected to make wildfires more frequent and intense, with a global increase of extreme fires of up to 14% by 2030, 30% by the end of 2050, and 50% by the end of the century, according to a new report by the UN Environment Program. The paper calls for a radical change in government spending on wildfires, shifting their investments from a reaction and response to prevention and preparedness. The report finds an elevated risk even for the Arctic and other regions previously unaffected by wildfires. Wildfires and climate change are mutually exacerbating. Wildfires are made worse by climate change through increased drought, high air temperatures, low relative humidity, lightning, and strong winds resulting in hotter, drier, and longer fire seasons. At the same time, climate change is made worse by wildfires, mostly by ravaging sensitive and carbon-rich ecosystems like peatlands and rainforests. Wildlife and its natural habitats are rarely spared from wildfires, pushing some animal and plant species closer to extinction. A recent example is the Australian 2020 bushfires, which are estimated to have wiped out billions of domesticated and wild animals. Wildfires disproportionately affect the world's poorest nations. Scientists have published the first record of a noble false widow spider feeding on pipistrelle bats in the UK. It is the first time a member of this family of spiders have been observed preying on a bat anywhere in the world or on any vertebrate in Britain. It is also the first time for any species of false widow spider to be recorded preying on mammals. The extraordinary discovery was made by wildlife artist Ben Wadhams at his home in North Shropshire, England. On two consecutive days, bats living in the attic were found entangled on the spider's web below the entrance to the roost. The first bat, a young pup, was completely immobilized with its limbs pinned tightly to the torso with silk. It was slightly shriveled and discolored from the spider feeding off the remains. A second, much larger adult bat was also captured and entangled in the web, but as it was still alive, the bat was rescued from the web and released. 3 years ago, the noble false widow spider was reported feeding on a protected species of native lizard in Ireland. Bacteria are known for breaking down lactose to make yogurt. Now researchers led by Northwestern University have harnessed bacteria to break down waste carbon dioxide to make valuable industrial chemicals. The researchers selected, engineered, and optimized a bacteria strain and then successfully demonstrated its ability to convert CO2 into acetone and isopropanol, or IPA. Not only does this new gas fermentation process remove greenhouse gases from the atmosphere, it also avoids using fossil fuels, which are typically needed to generate acetone and IPA. After performing life cycle analysis, the team found the carbon negative platform could reduce greenhouse gas emissions by 160% as compared to conventional processes if widely adopted. Montana Governor Greg Gianforte shot and killed a mountain lion on public land north of Yellowstone National Park late last year after hunting dogs chased it up a tree. The mountain lion hunt, which has not been previously reported, occurred on December 28th. Less than a year earlier, Gianforte killed a Yellowstone wolf in a similar area that was wearing a tracking collar, prompting an outcry among environmentalists. There are only between 25 to 40 mountain lions living in the Yellowstone region. And now, the sounds of extinction. Many thanks to John Platt at the Revelator for compiling this partial list of critically endangered and endangered species of Ukraine. Ukraine is currently being invaded by the Russian armed forces. The Russian desman is a semi-aquatic mammal related to moles. The sandy mole rat is a rodent unique to Ukraine. Vitrea najedae. This endangered snail is known from just 5 locations in Ukraine. The Sakhar falcon. Zabowski's plump bush cricket. The Ident vaskinin hoverfly.

Betula klokovi is endemic to Ukraine. It is a birch tree and remains in just two mountainous locations. Its population has declined to about 50 mature individuals. The Pontian shemea, a carp already extinct in Hungary and Romania. The Crimean stone grasshopper is found in just a small portion of Ukraine, including Crimea. The Melanogaster yaroslavensis is a fruit fly known from just 7 locations in Russia and 1 in Ukraine. Rutowski's tongued bush cricket is native only to Ukraine. The Allium pervistitum is a garlic relative. This plant grows in just 2 areas of Ukraine. And the Physcomitrium arenicola, an endangered moss native to Russia and Ukraine. And finally, the Andrina labiatula, a Ukrainian bee that hasn't been seen since 1963 and is only known from 3 specimens found on the Crimean Peninsula. And here once again, the sound of havoc.

guns and bombs, and then marching for peace in the streets. Marching for peace in the streets is not something we have done nearly enough for the earth, for life on earth. Your life and my life, and the life of the earth itself. So, over the next, with the time I have left in the show, I would like to offer different ideas, different kinds of activist ideas, just to get your imagination going. Write to us at revbilly.com if you've got a great idea. We've got to invent a new kind of activism for the earth. And our first idea here is the love emotions, the soft emotions, the touching, the giving, the sharing. And in this case, it's forgiving. Let's forgive the violent people, the police and the soldiers that are defending the oil companies. Let's forgive the bankers who are investing in fossil fuel projects. It's Jamie Dimon again. Here we go. Cops and bankers.

0: All right. Do I feel some imagination percolating in your souls, people? This is very interactive, this particular Earth Riot. Now we're going to go to some people that have decided, they have decided to boycott their main job. Their main contribution has been they are climate scientists.
1: I'll kick off with just a couple of observations. I think that really what we're saying is that at least one of the most prominent sort of globally recognized interventions was James Hansen's testimony to Congress and consequences that followed from that. And there's just a litany of activist interventions that we can applaud and be glad that is happening, with scientists joining many other civil society activists and others. Mm. But it hasn't brought about a change in the way those 26 Conference of Party meetings have gone about their business or the conclusions they've reached. So we're running out of time. I mean, it's as simple as that. We're running out of time because we are moving. And if people don't get it yet, when we live in a world that's 3 degrees or more of warming, that is a dangerous world for humanity and for the ecosystems we depend on. Mm-hmm. So we're running out of time. So I think activism is absolutely necessary. Civil disobedience, we need to get political attention. Mm-hmm. The question that we're posing is, what is the role of the science community now? And perhaps the most potent provocation is not a single paper that, you know, a bunch of people down in Australia and New Zealand wrote, but rather if the science climate, if a critical mass of the climate science communities agreed, we're not going to support another round of assessment by the IPCC that will take another 6 or 7 years to come up with yet another report that will fine-tune what is already stated in AR6. And we've lost another decade. So we think that by putting a halt to that process, for example, would send an incredibly powerful signal, not only to politicians, but to the entire world that's looking on at these issues.
0: Let's go to another experiment. All right. Let's try singing while trespassing. And as we trespass, we are dressed up like characters from the Earth, in this case, golden toads. They've been extinct for 50 years. We dress up like extinct animals and sing in a bank and get arrested and go to jail and try to sleep. And then we get out, come home and sleep and get up and dress like extinct animals and get on the subway to another bank where we meet the Stop Shopping singers and go into the lobby and sing and hand out the investment information and then get handcuffed and go to jail, or maybe just the precinct house for a few hours, but maybe the Tombs City Jail up to 3 days and nights and face the judge again and make some promise or other and go home and get ready to go banking. We shower and then study bank investments and then call other shopping stoppers. And can you believe UPS is bankrolling that Aussie coal? More extinction reports. And then we dress like another threatened kind of life and go sing in bank lobbies and parking lots and drive through teller windows and bank-sponsored art events and preach inside that circle of faces which is loathing us or giggling or stunned with thought. And we hand out information on earth crimes that happen from their money and get arrested and handcuffed and go to jail, or maybe just warning. Maybe we get a warning, in which case we do more research after returning home, where we love our loved ones and eat and drink and read, we do laundry, put off the bills, and we're exhausted. We fall asleep and dream of rainforests and prairies and coral reefs. And then we wake up and then we dress up. We dress up like extinct animals and get on the subway and meet the other singers who are wearing giant heads of the long-gone golden toad. Or maybe they're dressed up in threatened honeybee

0: Earth Illusion. And now our final example of experimental activism designed to excite your imagination of what you can do. I was on the Zoom a couple days ago with our producer Alex Zappa and his friend Angela McCluskey. Angela is a famous singer-songwriter. Her songs have been dance tracks, movies, advertisements around the world. A little bit later in her life, though, she discovered something that she didn't expect would happen. She's hand-painting people's clothing. And it's become a sought-after, the McCluskey-painted clothing is becoming something that people, Rufus Wainwright is touring the world right now with his band, and they're all standing there on stage in McCluskey hand-painted clothes. Amen. Well, now, this is something that she's charging money for this, and she's giving the money to Earth Campaigns. So each and every one of us has a skill that we have kept from the world that may be of service to the Earth. Here we go, Angela McCluskey.
1: When I was growing up singing, I just did I had a big voice, but I always thought by the time I got to like 16, 17, 18, I was like, well, I'm not special. There's nothing about me that's special. I don't write songs. I don't have a sound. And it wasn't until I met Paul that night in that Indian restaurant when I went over to him and I thought I'll sing a French song. And I leaned in, I didn't know a French song, so I sang Accoutrement, poisson, fromage.
2: Je vous vois, je vois.
1: He literally looked at me and he said, you have the most desperate, unique voice I've ever heard. And I was laughing. I said, I suppose I'll have to marry you now. You know, and that is literally how we met. And I'm just going to say one thing very quickly. He insisted that we do a show the next week. He taught me Famous Blue Raincoat, Soldiers Things by Tom Waits, Don't Explain, God Bless the Child, and Lady Grinning Soul by David Bowie. And I went the next week in this Indian restaurant, sat on top of the piano, horrible sound system, and I'll never forget it. We started to play, and in the middle of this show, I'm not telling you a word of a lie, the door opened upstairs, and Nina Simone walked into the room with her band. And I'm sitting on top of a piano, like, what the? It's not even how funny. This is just sanity.
2: Oh my God.
1: She's got the gigantic turban, the big earrings. She's playing Ronnie Scott's in Soho, and her favorite food is Indian, and she loves this restaurant. What? What? And I'm sitting there singing, then that's got shout again. I'm like, what only am I singing? One of the songs is her song. And it was just insanity. And that was the first show I ever did. And Paul said to me, you have to sing. And that was it.
2: And then you also have these songs that like go out and vibrate electrons in distant places, like breathe, breathe. It's just everywhere. And it's like jiggling. It's jiggling electrons inside wires and over the air. And it's fingers of another kind. It's still touching.
1: Oh God, I think music is the only reason to believe in, if there is a God even, because music always gets inside. Everything else you can kind of explain, but music, even myself, when I hear a piece of music, sometimes I'll just collapse. I'll be like, hey.
2: Uh-huh. And now it is time to say goodbye and give thanks. I want to thank the Stop Shopping Choir for that song, Cops and Bankers. And that Earth Jazz combo, the Fiery Eagles of Justice. I want to thank you for your Golden Toad song. I want to thank Professor Bruce Glavovic for, with a group of his friends, boycotting his own career. He's been doing all this research proving that climate change is real all these decades. And now, because not enough is happening as a result of his work, he's joining us activists out in the field. So come on, Bruce. Let's cross that border into the property of the climate chaos criminal corporation. Amen. We'll risk arrest together. I'd like to thank our editor, Jason Candler, our producer, Alex Zappa, and of course, the anchor of the news for the natural world, Savitri D.
0: And finally, I want to thank Angela McCluskey. What a wonderful interview. That story about Nina Simone. Those of you who want to listen to the rest of that interview, come to revbilly.com/podcasts. You can hear the whole thing. Thank you, Angela. I would like to add one little postscript, if I might, to this tour of strategies and colorations for different kinds of activism. When we're thinking about the environmentalism of the future, what it might look like. In the Church of Stop Shopping, we've come to believe that we need to have a personal relationship with the earth. If we go into our favorite ecosystem, for me it's forests. I walk into a forest and I just feel the thousands and thousands of communications going back and forth from the tips of the leaves down to the fungi underneath my feet. The electricity, the music, the emotions of the natural world. It's magical. That's another word that's been corrupted by the Disney company. But you know what I mean. That kind of relationship with the earth, then when you risk arrest, when you do something bold, then you're not just doing it for boldness's sake. You're not doing it just out of ego or fear or anger. Some of those old emotions that we used to associate with activism, you're doing it because you are the earth yourself. It makes all the difference in the world. That great leap of faith, believing in the earth, it's a special thing. And so, Earth, hallelujah, we ask for protection this week for the people in the Ukraine, for the people in that conflict. We ask for protection, too, for the life forms, all the way from bacteria to eagles and all the flying metal out there and all the fire. We ask the earth in this prayer, Earth, hallelujah, may that somehow come to an end. Earth, hallelujah, everybody. Thank you for being with us this week. Have a good week.
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0: Welcome to Arts Express. This is Prairie Miller, and on the show, Pacifica host Garland Nixon on the U.S. Empire trajectory of sanctions and color revolutions to Let's Just Go Bare Knuckles.
1: Hello, Garland Nixon here. And as you probably noticed, the U.S. Empire has continued to trade blows with Iran, even though there's talk of, you know, ceasefires and deals and all these things. The reality is that the kinetic conflict has never stopped, and I can't see how it can stop until there's a definitive victor. Let's talk.

Hello, Garland here, and a couple of things. One thing is obvious, notwithstanding the discussions that are going on, the talk of the Trump administration or the U.S. wanting, quote, some kind of a deal, what that means. Let's be honest, we don't even know what the definition of a deal would be anymore. We don't even know what the definition. We've heard this term deal when it comes to Ukraine. We've heard, oh, Trump wants a grand bargain with China and Russia and whoever. We've heard these types of things of a what Trump wants, right? Trump wants this, Trump wants that. We've heard other discussions of what the trajectory of kind of the imperial foreign policy, you know, of the global, whatever term you like. If you like imperial, if you like globalist, if you like neocon, whatever term you like, we all know what it means, right? And meanwhile, what we get in America, particularly in the West, is this very biased view of way of viewing of the world in which, number one, the US is smarter than everyone else. It's really, I'll put it to you like this, at US foreign policy. It's really kind of a weird and contradictory way of viewing the world, right? In one way, it's a recognition that the people that run this country are degenerate, the Epstein class, that run the West, the Epstein class are degenerates. It's a recognition that they're really incompetent. They're diabolical and evil. But let's get back to this. They're degenerate and incompetent. There's a recognition of that, right? However, the contradiction is that many people who will say things like that, they'll say, well, look at Trump and Rubio and Hegseth. These people are idiots. And the people around them, they're a bunch of idiots, right? And the history, look at the history of our foreign policy team. You know, we pretty much lose every war, and we are on a trajectory downward. We're on a trajectory downward militarily, we're on a trajectory downward economically, politically, diplomatically, morally, in every way. The U.S. empire is on a downward trajectory and has been now for many years, right? People will recognize that. Okay, we got blithering, blundering idiots who lose every war. But then, contradictory from that, there's also this discussion, which doesn't make sense to me, that they're superior in their diabolical nature to Russia, China, Iran, right? There's always something like the Iranians are being fooled. The Russians are being fooled. They don't really understand what we're doing. They think they can get a deal. There's still this feeling that even though there's an admission that the people, Starmer and Macron and Meretz and Trump and their owners are idiots, and that the outcome of their policies continues the entire Western region of the world, the entire Western economic and military and diplomatic and political bloc, that even though it continues to drag this thing on a downward trajectory, for some reason they're still smarter than the Iranians and the Russians and the Chinese. The Russians and the Chinese and the Iranians are fools. They have no idea. They're being taken advantage of. They're being outsmarted, outthought. They don't understand. I don't agree with that. And it doesn't make sense to me. It doesn't match reality, right? And what happens is this. People in the West tend to view foreign policy, little do they know, even though we are like in opposition to this Epstein class, we're still captured by a culture that causes us to think that they're so smart and to think somehow that they're going to win and they're going to be successful. Well, no, they're not. No, they're not. And they're not doing well. And they're on that downward trajectory because of their incompetence, because of their hubris and their greed and their degeneracy. And they're going to continue down. They're not outsmarting the Iranians. They're not outsmarting the Russians. The Iranians know what they're dealing with. They do not expect the Americans to keep their word. But they're going to do this. And he says, you know, look, they got allies. The allies say trying to do the Iranians want to be seen in the world as, hey, we're making every effort. But the Iranians have no expectations that the Epstein class is going to keep their word or is going to act in good faith. So my point is this: the Iranians are telling you, we know who we're dealing with. And I don't understand why we still have these Americans who are like, they don't understand who they're dealing with. They're telling you, oh, they think the Americans are going to work with them and give them a good deal. And they're like, actually, no, we don't. They know what they're dealing with, right?
And so what they're doing, I think, you know, what's going on right now, because the idea that somehow we are in some kind of, I don't know, interregnum between war and peace, or war and a settlement, or war, what the only interregnum we're in is between war and war. There is no, what's going on now is simply a continuation of the war against Iran, of the attack on Iran, or on the attempt to destroy Iran. It's going on. It's simply that the U.S. is very restricted in how it can pursue this goal. Simple as that. Basically, so what did they do? Scott Bessent said, yes, we destroyed their the rial. We tried to wreck their economy. We tried protesters. We tried arming the protesters, color revolution. Then that none of that worked. So we said, out of hell with it. Let's just go bare knuckles. Right. Brute force, knuckle dragging brute force. We'll hit him over the head with a blunt object. So we tried all of these less conspicuous ways of taking out the Iranians. None of them work. So then we said, OK, so now we're going to do the obvious way. We'll just clunk them over the head. And we did that. Well, that didn't work. What do you think? We're going to suddenly throw in the towel. Oh, well, it didn't work. So, well, let's walk away. No, because destroying Iran, taking over Iran, dominating Iran, controlling the Straits of Hormuz, and controlling the Iranian oil and all the oil in the Middle East is basically, as the U.S. empire would see it, the only way to maintain power and to contain China. They don't have another option, right? The only way they see of containing China is to say, we'll cut China off from the oil and we can hurt them real bad. You think they're giving up on that? You think they're going to make a deal or a bargain? Look at their actions. They're not making any deals. They're not making any bargains that would inhibit them from pursuing that course. That's the plan, and that plan ain't going away. And if they lose to Iran, which they have pretty much so far lost to Iran, and I expect it to continue, then the fact of the matter is that quest to contain China ends. It's over. It's over. Because what you have now is a triumvirate of resistance. Russia, China, Iran. You had China and Russia as two world powers and two superpowers. That's bad enough. You have literally created a third superpower, a third world power. And rather than contain Russia and destroy Russia, which you wanted to do, Russia's stronger. Rather than contain China and go after China, China has become more remote. You know, the problem is China's way over here and you got to get to them. You got to go through Iran. You got to go through Russia. First, you were going to go through Russia. That didn't work out so well. You're going to go through Iran. So you're going through these things to get to China, right? China's here. You're going through this and this and this. Russia's got to go down. China's got to go down. Countries on the periphery of China and all that kind of stuff. And then you finally, boom, you take out China. But you can't just go hit them head on. As a result of your actions, okay, we're going to take out Russia. China's further away. Darn. Well, then we'll take out Iran. China's way further away. Everything they do simply makes Russia, it so far has made China a more difficult opponent to contain. Dare I say, an impossible to contain. But if you are one of the globalists, I guess that's the word, whatever you want to call the neocons, you or the imperialist, whatever term suits your fancy and your ideological view of the world. If you are there, you can't accept the reality that China is out of your reach and it can't be contained, because that is the death of the U.S. empire narrative. The narrative that the U.S. is the indispensable nation, right? The U.S. is the most powerful nation in the world, the most powerful military that ever existed, the most powerful economy, the most powerful blah, blah, blah, blah, blah. You know the story. And if, in fact, you can't do anything to stop China, China's on the way up and you're on the way down. And reality is you're finished as the, in your mind, the dominant power of the world. You somewhat have been the dominant, not the hegemon, I wouldn't say, but the dominant power in the world. Yes. And you're trying to hold on to something that's already gone. You're not the dominant power in the world now. And you, militarily, you sure as hell aren't. You've been losing every war. And now that you just decided to go head to head and really exert your power, then basically what happened is you tried to exert your power on Iran and it was revealed that you don't have the power you thought you did. You could have not attacked Iran and kept everybody afraid of how powerful you are. In
Everything you do to try to keep the empire from crashing only makes it crash faster. The only way that you can stop it from crashing is to not try to stop it from crashing. Boy, that's a very Zen-like thing, isn't it?

0: folks, I'm looking at the polls, and frankly, they're terrible. My approval ratings are lower than anyone's ever been. Nobody has ever had approval ratings this low. It's historic. But they're also the highest approval ratings anybody has ever seen. It's crazy. The numbers are incredible. We have the lowest highs and the highest lows. The statisticians are going berserk trying to understand it. The fake news says that's impossible, but they suck. They don't understand leadership. Look at Iran. People said, Mr. President, why are we involved? I said, I don't remember, but don't worry. I'll solve the crisis I may or may not have started. Then I'll take credit for solving the crisis I just spent billions creating. It's genius. That's called the full service approach. And yes, it cost AmeriCorp a lot of money, billions and billions. AmeriCorpians like that makes them feel like they are contributing to a war they didn't even want. They love to sacrifice to make the USA even more USA-ish. But don't worry, AmeriCorp. Luckily, I found money for the important things. We're building giant monuments, tremendous monuments, beautiful monuments for me. We're building ballrooms. We're gold-leafing horses that don't need to be gold-leafed. That's $25 million well spent. People ask, why are the horses gold? Because anything not gold is for losers. Then I tackled fraud. Everybody said my administration's fraud was out of control. I said, watch this. So we started cutting programs, healthcare, childcare, I don't care, unemployment benefits, assistance programs, anything with paperwork or the word care in it. People said, sir, how does that stop fraud? And I said, simple. If nobody gets anything, nobody can commit fraud. Problem solved. You have to think outside the box, you idiot. The experts hate it because they're always using complicated math. I use vibes. The fake news says Americans are struggling, maybe, but have you considered becoming a billionaire? Maybe you should do that. But no, you're too stupid. Nobody wants to talk about personal responsibility anymore. Very sad. Everybody's always asking the government for help. Look at Elon Musk. He became a trillionaire all without any fraud. Wow. That was hard to say with a straight face. Meanwhile, I'm trying to help the truly vulnerable people in society. Owners of luxury golf resorts, insider traders, my corrupt as hell family. Nobody ever thinks about them. At the end of the day, the country is doing fantastic, terrible, incredible, awful, stronger than ever, and on the brink of collapse. All at the same time, no one else could do that. I alone can fix it and make the mess in the first place. And if you don't understand how that can be true, congratulations, you're finally thinking like a politician. Do it, or else I'll kick your butt.
1: Thank you, Get High. Watch this.
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3: I had a vision. I see a woman's face. I hear dogs barking. They're out there.
4: I called you in because I valued your belief in this phenomenon. I'm not the most popular girl at the FBI right now.
5: Scully?
4: Mulder.
6: Father Joe claims a psychic connection.
3: So you believe in these sort of things?
7: Let's just say I want to believe.
3: Don't give up.
7: You see them?
3: I see eyes staring out. My visions were God's work.
4: Maybe it's not God doing the sending.
7: What do you see?
8: Father Joe?
4: I'm done chasing monsters in the dark.
3: It's here.
7: I need you to mess with me.
3: It's here.

0: and those were scenes from the Strange Encounters sci-fi classic show, The X-Files, starring Amanda Peet as FBI agent Dakota Whitney. And Amanda is our guest on the show to talk about her latest Strange Encounters with suburbia's rich and infamous elite in Your Friends and Neighbors, which she's currently filming for the next April season. Caught up in this late-stage capitalism enclave of a self-described F. Scott Fitzgerald fever dream, Pete as frustrated failed shrink Mel Cooper among them, shed some light as to what exactly may have been transpiring beneath the morally ambiguous, deceptive dark layers in progress throughout the series. First, some scenes from Your Friends and Neighbors, then Amanda Peet.
1: No one would ever suspect a guy like me.
2: How are the kids?
3: Oh, they're fine.
2: Wife?
3: Ex-wife.
2: What?
1: Viewed from a certain perspective, life boils down to a series of interconnected decisions. You get the house, the cars, the stuff. But how the hell could everything go so wrong so fast?
4: Has anyone ever told you that you talk a lot?
1: Well, I misplaced my inner monologue and my wife right around the same time.
5: How you doing, Cookie? Okay?
6: Hey, you two. Can I just say, I love that you had such a friendly divorce.
1: I'd been thinking. These houses have all this stuff no one would miss for a while, if ever.
7: Rich guy loses his big job, has liquidity problems, turns to petty crime. That's not savvy, that's stupidity.
1: Maybe it's just desperation.
7: That's the first honest thing you've said. I'll give you 65 for it.
8: For a guy with no job, we sure are busy.
7: If you get caught, there will be penalties.
9: Tell me the truth.
10: It was your job to fight for Mom, for us.
1: I'm in trouble.
9: No bet.
1: You ever look at something you've been staring at for so long, you suddenly realize you stopped seeing it a long time ago?
11: Hello.
12: Hi.
13: Hi, Amanda.
12: It is?
13: Hello, Amanda Peet, and welcome to our show.
12: Thank you so much. Hi.
13: Okay. In terms of your struggle to become a writer on the show, what are your thoughts about what you're up against, both in the publishing world and the narrow society surrounding you, described at one point as, quote, people living in an F. Scott Fitzgerald fever dream?
12: I don't think that's my character who says that, but...
13: No, it wasn't, no.
12: Oh, okay, yeah. I mean, it seems to me that Westmount is ripe, will be very good fodder for a Romana Clef or some kind of tell-all. I mean, there's been murder, suicide, everyone's having sex with the wrong person. So, yeah.
13: Mm. Okay. What has been the best thing and the worst thing about being Mel Cooper in this series?
12: Well, the best thing about the series is, you know, having this weird divorcee love affair, I feel like. I was really excited to do this part with John Hamm. And then I really love that Jonathan Trapper wrote this menopause storyline and has Mel kind of going off the rails in a way that isn't entirely dissimilar to what Coop is going through. I think just sort of spiraling out of control and upending his, you know, placid suburban life. I think both of them are having a midlife crisis.
13: Mm. And how would you compare and contrast your therapist, whether in or out of the office, with Lorraine Bracco's shrink in The Sopranos, in terms of the class and cultural differences surrounding each of them?
12: That's a really big question. Am I in an English class in college? Let me get my daughter to answer this question. First of all, I think There's only one therapy scene in Your Friends and Neighbors in which Mel is practicing therapy, and then she is barred from practicing ever again by the end of the first season. So I would say Lorraine Bracco is a more expert shrink, although she's certainly acting outside of regular patient therapist mores in The Sopranos.
13: And do you feel you've learned anything new and different about human nature, any insights being part of the story, these characters, and your character?
12: I just really love stories where characters act out what most of us only sort of think about or flash on, whether it's like having an affair or deciding to live a double life, you know, or upend your life because you're bored with your wealth, you know. A lot of people in middle age struggle with these things. So I think when someone actually acts out, it's very compelling to watch. And
13: Okay, Amanda Peet, thank you so much for joining us on the show.
12: thank you for having me.
13: Okay, bye.
12: Bye.

0: coming up next on the show.
1: It was automation, I know. That was what was making the factory go. It was IBM, it was UNIVAC, it was all those gears going clickety-clack, dear. I thought automation was keen, till you were replaced by a

0: Hi, this is Jack Shalom. Do you take after that mythological half-human, half-horse creature, the centaur? Or are you a reverse centaur? In the age of artificial intelligence, you're either one or the other, says our guest today. I'm happy to welcome blogger, journalist, science fiction writer, and activist Cory Doctorow, whose most recent book rhymes with encidification. Here to talk about his new book, The Reverse Centaur's Guide to Life After AI. Hi, Cory.
1: Well, hello. It's nice to be back.
0: Cory, it's a very intriguing book title, and as we go along, we'll unpack the title. But let's start the way you start the book, with a tale of two writers using AI, one yourself and the other a poor soul named Marco Buscaglia. Tell us about that.
1: Sure. So Buscaglia, I don't know him, but he is a freelance writer who unfortunately became the internet's main character for a few minutes. He was the guy whose byline appeared on a summer guide distributed by Hearst Syndicate to many, many newspapers. And you've seen these summer guides, you know, 10 beaches you should try, 10 summer recipes, and, you know, 10 books you should read. And his name appeared on almost all of them. Is about 64 pages long, all the articles, all the listicles, and so on. And a funny thing happened, which was that, like, the books he recommended didn't exist. And it became very obvious what had happened here. He'd used AI, and he hadn't checked the AI's output, and the AI had hallucinated. And so people made fun of him. But the person who really got to the bottom of the story was a writer called Jason Kebler. And Jason spoke to Buscaglia and found out that Buscaglia was very remorseful. He was really self-flagellating. He felt so bad about having done this. He was really embarrassed. But he also realized something Buscaglia didn't say because of where he'd come from. When he'd been an intern at the Washington Monthly, Jason had been in charge of writing some of these lists, or at least had been tasked with it. And he knew that the way that you write one of these lists, if you're a real periodical, say, is you and two other interns work for a protracted time, selecting items and researching them under the supervision of a skilled editor, and then backstopped by like a room full of fact checkers who make sure that it's all right. Those people would have needed to be recruited to write each of these lists that Buscaglia's byline was on. And they weren't. It was just Buscaglia. It was this one-man shop doing the work of dozens and dozens of people. And whether her syndicate said to Buscaglia, go use AI to write this, or whether they just said, you're going to write all of this in a short amount of time, they clearly intended that this is what would happen, that it would be what we now today call slop. And that's one writer who used AI. And the other writer who used AI is me. I had just used AI for a significant piece of something I was writing. I write a daily newsletter, and there was a quote I wanted to include from another podcast in an article I was writing, and I could not for the life of me remember where I heard it. So I went and I got 30 hours of audio that I just listened to, and I chucked them into an open source model that I downloaded and installed on my laptop called Whisper that does text to speech. Just a regular laptop. The fan didn't even turn on, but an hour later, I had the whole text of 30 hours of audio, and I could just pull it up and find it right away and go to the time code and listen to the audio and verify the quote, and there I was. And so this presents a paradox, because there are people who use AI to generate text, to find typos, to give them suggestions and prompts and all kinds of other things, who then produce writing that's very good, and there are other writers who do it in this way that produces just embarrassment and humiliation. And the difference doesn't seem to be their skill. The difference is the labor conditions under which they work.
0: Tell us about the difference in labor conditions and why that makes all the difference.
1: So when we talk about labor and automation, we tend to draw a distinction between automation that is driven by workers and automation that's driven by capital. And automation that's driven by workers historically favors quality. Workers go and they find a new tool because they think it'll let them do their job better. But when the tool is acquired by the boss, it's a very different story. While workers tend to favor quality, bosses want throughput. They want quantity. It's because when you acquire an asset that immediately starts depreciating off your balance sheet, you want to maximize the return from that asset. And to maximize the return, you have to use it. And so we call someone who is in charge of their own tool usage a centaur. And a centaur in mythology is a human head on a horse's body. And in this analogy, you are the human mind directing the machine that you sit atop of, that can work longer than you, can perform feats of strength that you can't perform, but that is ultimately just there to serve your intellect, your mind, and your imagination. That's a centaur. So of course, a reverse centaur is the opposite. A reverse centaur is when you have a machine riding a human, when the human is being dictated to by the machine at the pace set by the machine, which is almost always going to be faster than the human can work and require longer work sessions than the human body can endure or the human mind can usefully perform. And you are a kind of peripheral. And this is not new to AI, but you know, if you go and watch Charlie Chaplin in Modern Times or Lucy and Ethel shoveling chocolates into chocolate boxes, you will see this theme that the machine, when it has a step that it can't perform on its own and the human is recruited to perform that step on behalf of the machine is run at the speed that represents the absolute outer limit of a human's endurance and capability and is run to the point where the human isn't just used, but is used up, which is why the most advanced warehouses in America, the warehouses that Amazon has built, those are also the warehouses that have the highest rate of significant injury, triple the national rate for comparable warehouses. Because when you have an asset and it's depreciating off your balance sheet, you work that asset as hard as you can. You sweat it, which means that you sweat the people who are essential to its functioning.
0: Well, you know, you're talking about that image of the reverse centaur, and that immediately sent me to that Boots Riley film, Sorry to Bother You. I don't know if you know that film.
1: Oh, I'm a great fan of Boots Riley, and I'll just say, slightly tangentially, if you haven't seen his new movie, I Love Boosters, I can't recommend it highly enough.
0: Oh, great, what a great movie. I just mentioned to my wife, we've got to see that.
1: And it's not getting broad theatrical, so go see it while you can.
0: Okay, well, thank you. Well, those reverse centaurs were actually brought to life in Boots Riley's Sorry to Bother You. I didn't understand that metaphor at the time. And your book, it was like a lightning bolt. Oh, that's why he chose that image.
1: I don't know if that is, but it would be very cool if it was. I mean, he is clearly a very plugged in guy. I wouldn't be amazed to find out that he had also encountered this idea.
0: Investors are shoveling in these enormous amounts of money into AI. And you've kind of demystified for me as a reader anyway, that compared to the investment that's being put into it, where is the actual return in efficiency or profit? Or is that not even the point?
1: AI is the money-losingest venture the human race has ever embarked upon. At $1.4 trillion so far, and that's $700 billion in just the last year, so it's doubling. This is an industry that is grossing $60 billion a year, is what they claim. That's wildly inflated. At least $10 billion of that $60 billion is the money that Microsoft gives to OpenAI, and OpenAI gives back to Microsoft. This is not what we call revenue. To call that an accounting scam is to do violence to the noble accounting scam. and so why are they losing so much money? Well, foundationally, I think there's both a material and an ideological basis for the bubble. And the material bubble is shared by all the other bubbles that we've had, which is that when a company dominates its sector, paradoxically, it gets into trouble. Because once you stop being able to grow, if you're Google with a 90% search market share, then investors will quickly conclude that you are no longer a growth company. And growth company, well, that's a wonderful thing to be, because your stock trades at a wildly high multiple of your earnings. And it is so highly valued and so liquid that you can use it to increase your earnings by buying other companies and hiring key personnel, not with cash, but with stock. And there's a big difference between cash and stock.
0: So for those of us who aren't, you know, Wall Street mavens, you're basically telling us that at the present, the company doesn't have much value, but people are buying stock in the hopes that it will grow tremendously.
1: Well, the company might have value today, but if it's growing every day, then it'll have even more value tomorrow. If the earnings grow every year, then those future earnings are much larger than the future earnings of a company that has the same earnings this year, but isn't growing. You know, buying a share in something that's growing is worth more than buying a share in something that's stopped growing. And the problem for the firm is not just that, well, now we can't buy companies using our stock and we have to use money. It's that those same executives who are confronting that reality, well, they've been compensated in stock. And so when the company stops being a growth stock and starts becoming a mature stock and the market revalues that stock, which is to say it has a stock crash, it's their net worth on the line. That's what's in their stock portfolio. Mark Zuckerberg is sitting on a lot of Facebook. And the day Facebook becomes a mature company and stops being a growth company, Mark Zuckerberg gets immediately, personally, significantly poorer. And so all of these people are very much committed to building narratives about their growth. And that's the wager that you're making, is that the firm's profits will increase over time. And the what is priced into that share price is that expectation. And so when the company stops growing, or when people stop believing the company has room to grow, which they may arrive at that belief because the company has got a 90% market share and can't grow anymore without finding something else to do, well, the share price falls off a cliff. And that means that you can't buy other companies with your shares. And it means that your own net worth falls off a cliff too, because if you're Mark Zuckerberg, the thing you have the most falls off a cliff too, because if you're Mark Zuckerberg, the thing you have the most of in your stock portfolio is Facebook.

0: $150 billion this year and more next year. So why are the numbers so much bigger? And I think this is where we get into the realm of ideology, although there's a little materialism here too, because from a computer science perspective, the AI is interesting, right? 10 years ago, some researchers applied a minor variation to a technique that had been well understood in machine learning. And instead of getting a small change in the efficiency, they got a big one. And, you know, that's great. You've made a breakthrough. You found some low-hanging fruit. But what was even cooler is it turned out there was a lot more low-hanging fruit right next to that low-hanging fruit, because all they had to do was the same trick but harder, and they got commensurately more impressive outcomes, although now they're seeing the limit to those returns. But, you know, when you discover a lot of low-hanging fruit, it's reasonable to get a little excited as a technical matter. But the market story doesn't pencil out. And so why is the market so excited? Why are investors so excited about this? And I think it's because billionaires are very keenly attuned to what it's like to live in a world in which you are surrounded by sycophants who take whatever you say as law and make it happen irrespective of whether it's completely daft. I'm going to give you an AI. You can fire most of those mouthy workers, terrorize the rest, and just stop telling you off when you have a brilliant idea. And all they want to say is, oh, it won't scale and it'll get us arrested. And, you know, it's dumb and no one else would want it. You're weird and rich and everyone lives a completely different life to you, where all you do is have a genius idea and you give it to the chatbot and the chatbot poops it out. And then a human who is terrorized at losing their job shaves the rough edges off of it so that it can like fit out the product window. And if they balk, you can hire another worker because there's 10 more at the factory gates who do their job, because we fired them all when we hired the AI to do their job. And we'll just split the wages of those workers. I think that capital allocators, billionaires go, oh my God, you can sell infinity of this stuff. Every boss is going to love this.
1: Well, speaking of things that bosses love, I mean, it's kind of ironic that those who warn about the dangers of AI, how it's going to replace all workers and how it's going to blow up the world and enslave us, actually, in a sense, are doing PR for the AI companies, because that's kind of the shiny new destructive power that investors and potential corporate users of AI like to fantasize that they could obtain and that will drive growth.
0: Yeah, the term of art here comes from a great scholar at Virginia Tech, a guy called Lee Vinsel, who coined this term crita hype. So like criticism and hype. And that's when you take the hype claims of a vendor and you repeat them verbatim, but then you add at the end in parentheses, and by the way, that's bad. So, you know, yeah. Mark Zuckerberg says, hey, guess what? I have become Cyber Rasputin. I have succeeded. I've built the mind control ray. I did it with big data, and I can sell anything to anyone. And then some of his less discerning critics run around and go, oh my God, Mark Zuckerberg has built a mind control ray. And that's why your grampy became a QAnon. It's because Mark Zuckerberg made him racist. And the fact that he's been racist for as long as you've known him, and what Mark Zuckerberg really did was introduce him to a bunch of other racists, that's like neither here nor there. Mark Zuckerberg is Cyber Rasputin. And then Mark Zuckerberg goes out on a sales call and people say, Mark, why should I pay a 40% premium to advertise on Facebook? And he says, don't take my word for it. Ask my critics. I am Cyber Rasputin and I can sell anything to anyone with my mind control ray. And we see this with AI. If the pitch is AI can do everyone's job, AI is going to make everyone technologically unemployed, then you are helping AI founders raise money from the capital markets, and you're helping the AI sales staff sell AI to bosses. And so it's really important as a critic that you don't just throw everything at the wall and see what sticks. I mean, it's absolutely the case that there are a lot of people who will listen really hard if you say, by the way, they've got this word guessing program, and if they shovel enough words to it, it's going to wake up and become God. And, you know, if you repeat that over and over again, it's very interesting. It's very scary. It makes for great science fiction. In my other life, I'm a science fiction novelist. We write these stories all the time, but it also helps them raise capital and it keeps the bubble inflated. And the point of a bubble is to take normal people who are just trying to save for their retirement because we don't have defined benefits pensions anymore, and they're worried that they're going to starve to death and become homeless in their old age. And it's a way of tricking those people into giving that money to insiders who inflated the bubble so they can make out like bandits and you go broke. And so if you're helping inflate the bubble, you are helping bankrupt.

0: accepting the people you love. And that is very bad.
1: Well, speaking of starving people, should artists be afraid of AI? I mean, I can just type a prompt into an AI program to paint a picture of Donald Trump crying in the bathtub with a turtle on his head, and boom, there it is almost instantly.
2: And we'll have to stop for now right there, but have no fear. We will be back next week with Cory Doctorow, author of The Reverse Centaur's Guide to Life After AI, where he'll speak with us about the impact of AI on the arts and the best ways to fight back. This is Jack Shalom for Arts Express with host Prairie Miller.
3: I thought it was just some mishap when it sidled over and sat on my lap. But when it said, I love you, and gave me a hug, dear, that's when I pulled out its plug.
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0: This is Bro on the Global Literary Beat with an excerpt from my new novel, Pornocopia, the sixth Terry Palmer LA mystery set in the early 1950s, in which the detective is hired to protect a trio of sex reel actresses from their low-life mafioso bosses. Harry is asked to protect one of the actresses, the African-American Chansey, so named because she likes to gamble, in a gig in Las Vegas. If you listen carefully, you will notice there are several cameos in this chapter which presage the years to come. Chansey was leaving that morning for a shoot in the casino. Apparently, the mob was taking ballroom literally. She saw it as a short vacation and wanted to get going immediately so she would have time to take in the town. My client, with a trim suitcase full of her clothes and makeup for the shoot, piled into a workable gray Plymouth I secured for the trip, and away we went. All she wanted to talk about was Vegas. She was originally from Mississippi, but her mother and sister had moved there, both looking for work, which her mother had found as one of the first Negro card shufflers at the shadier, slightly down-tempo joints on Fremont Street. Her sister Kay worked in one of the oldest casinos downtown, the El Cortez, as a table dancer, distracting the gamblers in the hopes by the owners that they would forget for a moment that they were losing and keep throwing good money after bad. I asked her about being loaned out for a shoot. "It happened," she said, with a bob and nod of her long, curly black hair, "just like in Hollywood when actresses get passed around from one studio to another. Tony, you might say, has me under contract, though that's more about me not daring to leave. He owed a favor to one of the boys in Vegas, a bit higher up on the chain, and he couldn't refuse, so I'm the collateral." "I don't mind," she said, rubbing her fingers together. "I feel lucky and can't wait to try my hand at the craps table." "How did you start gambling?" I asked. It wasn't that usual for a big woman with a lusty body to be at the tables herself. Mostly that kind of woman was on the arms of someone else, blowing on their dice, but not Chansey. She liked to roll them herself, and she'd gotten good at it. "I had a boyfriend, a white guy. He loved all kinds of games, and he bet on all of them. Instead of standing around watching him, I went to the tables and started learning Texas Hold'em, the most basic kind of poker. That man was a lunatic. When he would win, he would lavish me in minks and fine perfumes, but when he would lose, he would be screaming at me in the parking lot. What I found out was it wasn't just the gambling he was hooked on. He loved the white powder, and that accounted for his mood swings just as much as his winning or losing. He had me at first blowing on the dice, then rolling them for him, and finally I got a knack and developed a method. After a while, I figured I didn't need him and his wild mood swings. I could win without him and go home happier at the end of the night. I was never much of a gambler myself, mainly because I just never thought I could win. I'd heard professional gamblers talk, and even the best of them only beat the house a little over 50% of the time. We began to talk about Vegas, how it had come to be. She had been visiting for a few years and knew a lot about it. What I knew I didn't much like. It was a town carved out of the desert, which couldn't have existed without the intervention of air conditioning and the building of the Hoover Dam to bring the town water. The whole idea was that everyone had a good time there, whether they won or lost. The town thrived on its image as casual and harmless fun, where most people who came there lost. The idea was that the more you lost, either at the tables or with the girls who surrounded the tables, the less you talked about what really went on, giving the impression that it was all fun and games, because no one wanted to admit that while they may have come there hoping to win, they left not wanting anyone else to know that what went on instead was relentless losing. What the mob knew, Chansey said, was that even the desert would work in their favor. Once the tourists arrived, they were pumped full of food and drink, and then, since they were on the edge of nowhere, there was nothing left for them to do but go to the tables. I knew from my years on vice and narcotics on the force that there was another reason the mob established what was sometimes called the Metropolis of Sin. The man behind the organization, what was now called the Strip, the elegant part of the town, about a mile out of the desert and away from the more routine places downtown, was the crime lord Meyer Lansky. He knew, but we could never quite prove, that Lansky, after the war, had started importing heroin from Mexico, and the mob was flush with money from the sale of horse on the streets. Too much money to account for their extravagant lifestyle, which would make them easy pickings for government tax agents. That money needed to end up somewhere to be whitewashed. That was also why Vegas was founded, as a gigantic money laundering scheme to clean and invest bad money and turn it into good, to legitimize it. The Nevada city got more profitable each year, all the while producing nothing, just an image of carefree fun, which started out as a city like no other, the dark side of neighboring California's Hollywood dream factory, but which ever so slowly was starting to define a national economy that produced fewer actual goods and instead substituted a self-perpetuating illusion. We were staying in two rooms in a motel near the ever-expanding strip. They wouldn't let a black woman stay in the hotel, but that didn't deter her. Once we parked our stuff, her first stop was the world-famous pool at the Flamingo. This was the centerpiece of Bugsy Siegel's paradise, complete with gaudy champagne tower that blinked on and off to create the illusion of the bubbly. Inside were dark cork, brass, and iron circles and a display of what Americans would mistake as opulence, but which I suppose anyone with a more sophisticated taste would call gaudy. Bugsy had named the casino after the great love of his life, Virginia Hill, who because of her red hair was called the Flamingo, and hence the neon pink bird on the outside. It had also cost him his life in a grisly mob execution 5 years ago, not only because he had run millions over budget building the place and may have embezzled mob money to help keep the joint afloat, he also badly beat Virginia, who was more than a mob mall. She was an international emissary for the Chicago outfit. Their seductive Mata Hari. It was said in one of his blind rages, the crazy man who would prevent no one to call him Bugsy damaged her face, a priceless tool for the mob, so badly that at the time of his extermination, she was seeing a plastic surgeon in Europe to try to restore her precious commodity. When they killed him, Bugsy was shot in the face, supposedly as revenge for what he had done to his paramour, Virginia. Only Hollywood would someday be able to spin this tale of abuse into a wildly extravagant love story, one dream factory covering up the violent truth of another. The new owner had turned the casino into a money-making machine. Hollywood royalty would often be seen basking in the glow of the pool. Marlena Dietrich, Cary Grant, Grace Kelly. Chancey strode into the pool as if she owned the place, grabbing a towel from the amazed attendants and motioning for me to follow her to one of the reclining chairs where she, in a one-piece black bathing suit, proudly spread her majestic body out the length of the chair. She took a look around the pool to do some celebrity spotting, and sure enough, there was George Raft, the actor who played a gangster, and maybe was one, in real life. She knew him and motioned for him to come over and say hello. They had apparently once dated and were still friendly. She asked him what he was doing there, and he explained that he came to Vegas to study the way mobsters behave to use in his films. What he discovered was that many of them were instead modeling themselves after his screen character. They had a good laugh, and Raft wandered off. A Flamingo Mater D then bent over her chair and informed her politely she would have to leave. Chancey didn't like this one bit. She started yelling at the guy, "It's okay for me to come here and be in your sex films, but I can't swim in your pool." When we got back to the hotel, she invited me into her room and told me if I wanted it, she could get us some cocaine. "I don't need it," she said, "but I keep some handy. A lot of people in my line of work do use it. In that way, though, it's a lot like other lines of work where people are so bored they put stuff up their nose to keep from going insane. I had some friends who worked in factories and needed something to numb themselves to go to work every day. Porn's not so different from all kinds of jobs in this crazy society," she said. She was not only bold, she was also wise. "How do you get into this line of work?" I asked. Hollywood was nothing but an extravagant come-on that never paid off. The money was okay in this other line of work, though not as good for a Negro, and I really needed to get paid. "Come on," she said, "let's put all that behind us tonight. Go win some money and see a show." Vegas was a city that could look shabby by the light of day, but the neon erased all that shabbiness and turned it into an effervescent, glowing series of temples, where its pilgrims worshipped at the altar of the poker and craps tables and genuflected in front of the one-armed machines that, with their lights, bells, and whistles, always promised more than they delivered. We went back to the Flamingo. Chancey started rolling the dice, spitting on them, and yelling that tonight she felt like she had the juice. She raked in a couple hundred and was ready to leave. At the Flamingo show, a washed-up actor was spotlighted as master of ceremonies in a variety act. Ronald Reagan was getting to be too old for the movies and was trying to start his second life as a Vegas personality. It wasn't working. The show was listless. A series of bad magicians, second-rate dancing girls, and Reagan at the center of it, looking uncomfortable. I checked the reviews the next day, and even the Vegas critics, whose duty it was to like everything, weren't impressed. "That guy stinks," Chancey said in my ear, probably loud enough so people nearby could hear her. "The only thing left for him when things are going this bad is politics." I nodded in agreement. We noticed that in the crowd was the silver-haired senator from Arizona, Barry Goldwater, who had just been elected. He had two showgirls from the stage at his table fawning over him. When we asked our waiter, he said, "He comes here a lot. He's a swinger." Chancey laughed at the scrawny man with the thick glasses and a brain-dead look being described as a Vegas swinger. "Oh well," she said with a sigh as we neared our motel. "Tomorrow it's back to the grind. Thanks for accompanying me," she said, and she gave me a peck on the cheek and closed the door to her room. All's well that ends well, I thought, though I had the feeling the day ahead with the Vegas mobsters could be deadly. And this is Bro on the Literary Beat, reading from my latest book, Pornocopia.
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0: other states and our nation's capital. After that, we touch base on safe media tactics for kids. Following that segment, we talk about West Virginia victories. How does it happen when you have a Republican majority? And we close the show talking about the fair treatment of immigrant families and what you can do. We're going to jump right in with our first guest. We have two powerful leaders with us today, Ruth Martin and Beth Messersmith of Moms Rising. Hello, who are rising, lifting, changing, and making our nation a better place for everyone. Welcome, Ruth and Beth.
1: Thanks for having us.
0: I'm going to start out with a question for Beth. Beth, states have been leading the way in bringing forward hope, bringing forward inspiration, and most importantly, bringing forward real change that helps real families and real businesses get lifted and boosted. North Carolina has just had a series of really interesting wins, and we might add a series of some really bad losses, of course, at the same time. But as we're talking about the important wins, can you share a little bit of a highlight of what's been winning lately in North Carolina?
2: Sure. It's been a really busy week here in North Carolina as we race to the end of our legislative session. And this week has been full of wins for moms and families here, largely driven by the fact that moms have been speaking out for months, for years on these issues. So just today, our state passed our budget. We were the last state in the nation to pass a budget. We haven't had a budget in 2 years, which has had major impacts on families. But the budget that they passed included the creation of a child care subsidy market rate floor, which means that now every county in our state will be getting a minimum set amount for their subsidy rates. This will help equalize what rural communities get. It'll help stop our child care closures, help fund our child care workforce, and make child care more affordable and available for families here in North Carolina. It came with a $97 million appropriation, recurring appropriation, which we are incredibly excited about. Also, at the same time in the budget, we passed a provision, or they passed a provision, reversing a previous decision that would have cut 27,000 legally eligible immigrant children and families, immigrant children and pregnant women, off of Medicaid. And fortunately, we were able to stop that. And then, on top of the budget, we had a wonderful bonus win, which is that yesterday, the General Assembly passed an expansion of our state's paid parental leave for state employees, for school teachers and staff, and for the community college employees. And we're going to have now 12 weeks of paid parental leave for folks. It's going to take us to the top in the South. And it's also going to include leave eligibility for folks who have experienced miscarriage or stillbirth. And it does not require people to exhaust their vacation or their sick leave in order to be able to take this leave. So it's incredibly exciting. And all of this has been powered by moms who've worked literally for years to advance these policies.
0: And led by you, Beth. So people who are out there, let's give Beth a giant standing ovation, round of applause, for not just fantastic strategy, but also persistence. It does, as Beth said, take years and years and years. And the work is, of course, not done yet. But this is a big moment of a big victory in North Carolina. Big breakthroughs, big hope. And Ruth, when you are working in states across the United States of America, do you see a trend of states rising toward our nation's capital, making a difference in national policy as well? What happens when we have states like North Carolina, West Virginia, Florida, New Hampshire, and more just passing really powerful, proactive policies in ways that are bigger and better and bolder than what our nation is doing in their U.S. capital? What impact does that have?
1: I love that question, Kristen. As you know, and Beth knows, I'm ride or die for state level change as the backbone for all change that we see, especially the really positive stuff that we see that eventually does trickle up to Capitol Hill. But the states are really where the innovation happens. And it's such an important place to spend time and energy. It's often easier to talk to our elected officials there. They're kind of more receptive. They're more kind of like citizen legislators in a lot of places. And it's just a really great place to get out there and do proof of concept. You know, we now have over two dozen states that have paid leave and paid sick days and accommodations.

0: organizations for pregnant workers and her fighting back against book bans and all of this stuff. And it helps prove that this is absolutely possible to do. And we can make that happen at the federal level. And we will have to make it at the happen at the federal level because, this progress is amazing in all of these places. But we also need to have sort of like a floor. And the states really help us show how you can have a floor and how the states can go above and beyond, and really do what's in the best interest of the state and kind of expand on the minimum. But the real energy, especially right now, when you have a Congress that cannot get anything done at all, because of the way that they've organized themselves to fall all over themselves to do whatever Trump wants, even when they do try to do something in a bipartisan manner, Trump seems to mess that up. That's not happening at the state level. I mean, Beth can talk about this. Like, these are bipartisan wins that are happening at the state level, that are happening in North Carolina and West Virginia, and certainly in other southern states. These are bipartisan victories, in many of these state places, and it's really energizing, and to be able to see this happen in your actual backyard. I know if we can do it there, we can certainly do it anywhere.
1: 100%. And can you speak to the bipartisan nature of wins, Beth? What are you seeing?
2: Absolutely. I think that, well, all the victories that we saw happen this week are the result of bipartisan cooperation, support. The paid leave expansion was a unanimous bipartisan vote in both houses of the General Assembly. And so, I mean, I think that what that really shows is, one, that people can work together and that there is a realization across both sides of the aisle that paid leave is something that people need. And I think it also speaks to the fact that North Carolina has a proven track record that paid leave works. It works. It performs as we say it said it would. It, does like support both families, but also recruitment and retention of the labor force our state needs to thrive. So that was really exciting. On the childcare pieces, we've worked very closely with Republican lawmakers as well as Democratic lawmakers who understand why childcare is critical for families in their community, for small businesses in their community, especially in rural areas where people really need those kind of supports in order to be able to put food on the table. So I think what's been really exciting to me this session is to talk about where we do have shared values across both sides of the aisle and how we can work together to really win the changes that families need.
1: And that's
2: And
1: all
2: I would also.
1: families, not just Democrats, not just Republicans, not just independents, libertarians, or Green Party families. It's all families. And study after study shows that the affordability crisis in America is, in fact, impacting in a negative way families across the political spectrum. And we have an out-of-step US Congress Republican leadership and Donald Trump from their own constituents. They have time and time again blocked, stopped, and bashed. In fact, rolled back family economic security policies. They rolled back to the tune of $240 billion our healthcare. Like, what? And now, for the first time in 5 years, we have more than half of all people can't even afford healthcare because of what's happening with Republican leadership in our nation's capital and what's happening with Donald Trump in our nation's capital. But what the hopeful thing is for me is that we're hearing that state legislators, city representatives, people at the local level are listening to their own constituents, and they do know that it's not just Democrats who need health care. Hello, everybody gets sick. And so we're seeing Democrats, Republicans, independents, libertarians come together across political parties to actually make solutions that lift our economy and lift our families too. And that's important. And so what this means to me and what analysts are saying is these policies are going to be a major factor in the upcoming midterm elections. We're seeing polls show that people of all political parties are more likely to go out and vote for a candidate who supports childcare, healthcare, paid family medical leave, fair pay, the policies that we're talking about right now that Beth just shared passed in a bipartisan way in North Carolina. Ruth, what's your take on what this is going to mean and what the state's impact is going to mean on our upcoming midterm elections across the country?
0: I agree. I have so many thoughts about this. I think it's also worth noting that we are celebrating our country's 250th birthday of democracy and being able to have a representative government that's actually listening to us and I take a lot of optimism from the victories that Beth was talking about, because we've also, I'm hoping this means that we are back in a swing where we understand that there is a really important role for government to play to make people's lives better, to build the infrastructure that we need that is just as important as roads and bridges and buildings. That is what makes our economy thrive, which makes our communities thrive, our families thrive. And there's a really important role that government plays in that. And despite all of the chaos that Donald Trump has invoked on the Hill and his efforts to serve Donald Trump and Donald Trump's family alone, I hope that these victories are putting us in spotlight, going back in the right direction of how we can actually pass meaningful policies in common sense ways and get things done, which is what moms want to do all the time, right? It's just we have a to-do list, we need to get this stuff done. So I feel good about this. I think these are really important wins and victories that we need to lift up and celebrate. There is so much more work to do as we continue to strive to be the country we know we can be. But I think as we kind of reflect right now, both on, like Beth said, the last year, the last several years, the last several hundred years, you know, we there's room for improvement. And I think what we have seen in with this bipartisan wins, these state level victories, is that real kind of stick-to-itiveness, that grittiness that we often pride ourselves on as a country, and how we can continue to make that happen in a way that is helps us live up to our ideals.
1: Yeah, make that dream of building a better tomorrow possible and a reality. We only have about a minute and a half left. Beth, how can people take action? And then I'm going to ask you, Ruth. Beth, how can people take action?
2: I mean, I think that there's so many ways to take action. If all you can do is send that email, we've heard from lawmakers. It matters if they get emails. It matters if they're hearing from folks in their counties. If you could show up when you talk about when we talk about decision making, it is local. If you can meet with your lawmaker when they're at home in your community, if you can sit down at your local coffee shop and talk to them about what your life is like, what it's like to try to pay for childcare that costs more than your mortgage, and make sure that they can really hear what people in their communities are experiencing. Your story is powerful. You don't have to make it to Raleigh or to any of the state capitals across the country or to our nation's capital in order to make a difference. All the different ways you can fit in action in your day-to-day life, they add up because we are a strong force together.
1: Absolutely. Thank you for that. And Ruth, what about you?
0: I second everything Beth said, and I'm just going to plus up that the togetherness part of it is really important. We can do all this stuff together, and we can also make it fun. So everything that Beth said, I agree with, and I think right now is also a time to find some joy and delight in doing this work together.
1: That is so good. So, people who are listening, your audience, our audience, all of us together, you can go to momsrising.org and for free, we will help you take action. We find the moments when your voice matters the most at the state and federal level. And then we open avenues for you to be heard by leaders across the political spectrum who have the power to make the differences we all need. So, thank you, Beth. Thank you, Ruth. Thank you, everyone, for being on. Thank you, thank you, thank you.
0: Thank you. Congrats, Beth.
2: Thank
1: Yeah,
2: you.
1: Beth, congratulations.
2: Thank you all.
1: We're going to take a quick break, but stick around. We'll be right back with our next guest talking about safe media consumption for kids. Tips for you. We'll be back in a moment.

0: me, Kristen Raufink-Funner, powered by Moms Rising. We're so thrilled you're joining us because we have an important conversation right now with Brenda Bisner, who's with Kadoodle TV. Welcome, Brenda.
1: Hello, nice to be here.
0: I'm so glad you're here. We're going to talk about some feisty areas. What is happening with kids and screen time? What's happening with big tech? What's happening right now? Can you give us a little bit of a background on Kadoodle and why we are in a state of urgency, if not emergency, on this topic?
1: Well, if I can say that we got a cute pair of shoes a few years ago and now everybody's looking to find those exact shoes, that would be one way of putting it. What's going on? If you are a parent or have ever seen anything on a social media platform, everything coming up in your feed right now is around screen time. It's making you feel bad about it. It's on the news. There are bans every single day that we're hearing about trying to keep kids off. Screen time is the enemy. Parents are doing it wrong. This is the conversation. This is the dialogue. And that's what we're going to talk about today, because parents, I know that a lot of you are seeing this. I'm a parent too, and you're not doing anything wrong. You're not. You're just trying to survive. And screen time is not the enemy. We have to teach our people how to use these things appropriately. Just like when we were little and we would go out to a park, it was don't talk to strangers, look both ways before you cross the street, and by all means, don't go down a dark alleyway full of drug addicts. That was the rules at play. And we've got to find similar rules in our houses, because the only people, nobody's going to advocate harder for your kids than you. And those rules happen at home around the values that you put in place. But right now, everybody's catching up. There's a problem. There's a huge problem out there.
0: What kind of rules? I was like, yes, I agree with rules. What kind of rules are most effective right now? I mean, it's a changing media environment. And so these rules are going to be changing all the time too. And parents are having a hard time figuring it out, understandably. So what kind of rules are working right now? And can parents get connected with Kadoodle TV to find rules for the future too, as they emerge?
1: Yeah. I mean, look, there's a couple things. It's a big topic to cover, but I will say that the kitchen of every house is the heartbeat of the house. The conversations that you're having in the kitchen, the conversations that you're having at your dinner table, the conversations in the car, what are you watching online? What's going on? If you haven't given social media to your kids yet, they're probably asking you for it. And the question in my house is, what's the point? What are you going to do with it? Make me a business plan. Show me how you're going to utilize it for the benefit of your future, as opposed to just going and doom scrolling. That's a side note, but I will say that, you know, the conversations that need to be had, you have to ask your kids what they're doing online, because even if you do not give them social media, they will be in a TikTok video. They will be seeing it from another person, and kids are crafty. There's a famous Instagram meme, like, no one works harder than a crackhead who needs a fix. You tell somebody that they can't have it, and they used to be able to have it at 13 and now they can't have it at 17. They're going to find a way to get that. They're not stupid. They're a lot smarter than us. And you know, there's 100 examples of that. But most recently on the news, because this is a very hot topic and it's happening all the time, was just on the Today Show. It was around Snapchat, and it was these three moms. Their kids really wanted Snapchat, so they went on Snapchat and they made profiles, and they said they were 13. And by goodness golly, they had quite some stories. So my best piece of advice as a mom who works for a tech company who makes a platform for children is, if your kids want something, you need to go make a profile and understand it. If you've never been somewhere before, you're less likely to let your kid go look in the window down there as if you had been there and you know what the environment is. It's really important to know what the environments are, because there are two kinds of platforms that exist. An open platform where anybody could put anything on. That could be a terrorist video, feet pics, you name it. I mean, I can give 100 examples. Or it could be a closed platform, which is what Kadoodle is. And that is it's a door that you have to get through, and everything is watched every single second, from the content to the adverts. So no kid will ever be exploited to something unsavory. And unfortunately for us, you know, that was born from the fact that our founder's son had seen something that really upset him. And so we solved that problem and we made Kadoodle. And we've been around a long time doing the good guy work, right? They always say the good guys never win, they finish last, or whatever that saying is. You know, we stuck to our values. Trust was important for us, and the safety component was what we built the foundation on. We never retrofitted. So all this stuff that's happening is just a regular Tuesday for us. It's like,
0: Yeah.
1: it's not a compliance scramble. It's like, ha, yes, see, we were doing it right. It's just further validating it.
0: I love what you said about there being endless changing platforms and types of media and ways to watch it, and that the number one thing in that is for parents to be on the platforms that their kids are on. So you know what rules to make around what they're seeing. I mean, how would you know? It would be like, don't look at the elephant, but all there are chickens, right? Like, we need to be able to be in the same place with our kids in order to help advise, guide, and work with them. And how do parents and kids get involved in Kadoodle TV?
1: Well, first of all, for parents, we're a parenting solution, right? We understand the parenting struggle. And as a company, you know, our company is called A Parent Media Company. And the whole thing was we were going to have many babies. The first baby was Kadoodle. And that was born before YouTube Kids. And it was a solution to solve for the, it's a safer alternative to YouTube. That's what we are. That's the idiot's the guide to describing Kadoodle is that we are a safe alternative to YouTube. And for us, we're curating all of the great content. The content that you also see toys on the shelves of Walmart and Target, the big IP. But we're also taking really great YouTube creators that kids love and putting them on Kadoodle, as well as gamers. Now, here's where gamers get really interesting because for us, we vet all of this content, right? And it may not be as cute and cuddly as a Paw Patrol episode, but that's what kids are watching. And it's really important to meet kids where they are, be involved in trends, and not trying to, you know, float the different direction down the river. We're trying to be with them and participate in this. So as parents, what we're offering is that content's available on Kadoodle, but it's been vetted. And when gaming content comes into it, a lot of that's not marked as a kids' channel on open platforms. So you're getting derogatory language, killing and violence that's unnecessary for kids to be seeing at a certain age. And we're serving kids under 12. So those are different mini cohorts, the little ones, the middle ones, and then the big ones, right? So we're vetting all of that content. And if they see it somewhere else, they're highly likely to be led to a first-person shooter game or a game that includes prostitution and hear language that they probably shouldn't be hearing. Well, unless, you know, you talk a certain way in your own house, but you know, that's a different conversation. So that's one way. We also, and this was really important to our founders, is the philanthropic work that we do. We do a lot to help families. We feed families. We've worked with Make-A-Wish Foundation. We do big donations to education. So we have something called Teacher's Corner that's available in schools where YouTube is not allowed to be there. So we're really trying to give back to our communities, and we want to hear from parents. We have a very active parent audience because these early years, parents are involved. And you know, yeah, we have parental controls, and that's a really big deal. And ours are really, really great. And we have studies around how great they are. But there's two kinds of parents: the kind of parent that's going to make a parental control for their kid, and the one who's not. And even if you do, and there's no right or wrong on that, I just want to say that. But even if you do, there comes a point where your kid's going to figure out how to hack the system. My Netflix has five different accounts because the algorithm is different on those other accounts. And then she'll erase those and set up new ones. So it, you know, it's, you can stay ahead of the game so much, but at the same time, you know, we want our parents involved. We want to hear the stories. We're very open and active. You can communicate. We're all connected to a child in some way. And the work we do really matters to us. And it's 24/7, you know, it's not glamorous work. You know, the people who vet the content, they're the pride and joy. They watch every second and they take it seriously because if they miss something, they know the repercussions that that could have. So yeah, we may be a little slower to get a show aired, but we're going to get the show aired and it's going to be nice and clean. It's not, there's no chance you're going to get an infection from the sheets in the hotel room.
0: Yeah. What types of content is the most popular on Kadoodle?
1: A lot of the YouTube content that I mentioned, we have some of the biggest YouTube creators that are out there on YouTube making, really have really big audiences and make lots and lots of money. So that could be like Nastya, a huge brand. We have Lively Lewis Show, another really big, really great YouTube family. They work together with their kids. And when we're looking at these creators who have their kids involved, we want to understand more about that relationship. How are those dynamics? Are those children wanting to participate in the work that's being done, or is it something that they feel like they have to do? Because during COVID, before the FTC ban on YouTube for violating the Children's Online Privacy Protection Act, a lot of these kids and families were making, $40 million a year, and mom had a new Range Rover, and that's awesome. But they were targeting children, and that was not appropriate. And really, the rules around are these kids okay started to be a big conversation that was coming up. So that's something we really vet very thoroughly. The gaming content, some of our highest, the Roblox gamers, Minecraft, Nintendo ambassadors, a lot of that content does really well. There's a new drop of a game coming out. We have that content, and that's like tricks and fun facts on how to do better in the game. Kids love that. It's mind-numbing content sometimes for a parent who's never played it, but it's really interesting for them. And then you've got the big brands from your SpongeBob to your Barbie to your Thomas the Tank to, Paw Patrol, Ryan's World, another great YouTube brand as well. And we really try to cover the ground from everything that's really big IP to those really big YouTube families and kids to the gaming content that exists to really hit all of those targets. And we have multi-language because we know that not all households have English as the first language, and we're in 160 countries. So, it's not just you can only find it here. And the best part is we're free. There's no barrier to entry. So no matter where you are, you can access it, and it's not another cost to you. Because on your TV, I bet you have a lot of apps. And inside of those apps that you're paying for, you still have ads, which is the new way of business. And the kids section's tiny, and you got to go search for it. And even on big platforms where you have your profile, you may forget to close out, and then suddenly, Barbie's coming up in your recommendation because your kid wanted to watch it and forgot to change the account. So, you do the best you can. But at the end of the day, the phone has been in front of your child's face since the moment that they're born. You've been taking photos, you've been online, you've been talking, they've seen it, they know it's a thing. So the boundaries, that are set around it and the rules, well, that's, family dependent. And we're happy to supply guidance and wisdom, but ultimately, there's no guilt a parent should carry around feeling bad over screen time or that, they feel like they're out of control. The platforms are designed to keep you addicted to them. They're working exactly right. They were built for, financial gain and algorithms. That's just the way that they're made. They're operating efficiently. But as a family, and as a new parent, it's really important to set those standards that time is only allowed, this much. I have another point to add to that, and then I'll let you talk. Is agency. Kids are trying to, have control, and you want your child to be responsible and be able to make good decisions. Because we had a marketing campaign years ago, it takes a second for something to go wrong, and streaming is no different. And there's a million decisions you have to make a day, good decisions and bad decisions, and you weigh those as an adult all the time. But to teach your kid about decisions, do you think it's a good decision to be on your screen when you haven't done your homework? Do you think it's a bad decision? Do you think that you should, have it for 20 minutes and then take a break and drink some water? I mean, think of all the things we yell at our kids to do. Put their shoes away, drink their water, brush their teeth, eat their vegetables, all of those, take their plate to the kitchen. These are things that, we could really implement as ways to give our kids some more power over the time that they have with their screen and still get the results of them doing their responsibilities.
0: That's fantastic. How can people really quickly find Kidoodle TV?
1: 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Any TV that you have, from Roku to Samsung to Vizio, will have Kidoodle TV available, and you can download it and start watching it right away. And let us know what your kids think. If there's a show that's not there that you want your kids to see, please let us know. We're available, team@kidoodle.tv. And we have a great website where you can see all of us and read more about our story and our journey. And we're going to keep showing up for the families that we serve.
0: Thank you so, so much for being on. Thank you for all you do, Kadoodle TV and Brenda. Thank you. We're going to take a quick break, but don't go away. Next up, victories. Victories, victories, victories, and hope in motion. We'll be back in a

0: Roughing Butter, powered by Moms Rising. We have an actual real life superhero with us today. I'm so excited that we have a nation lifting, state changing, precedent setting, amazing organizer, Amy Jo Hutchinson, with us today. Welcome, Amy Jo.
1: Hi, Kristen. Thank you.
0: I'm so excited that you're here. Now, listeners, she leads so many victories in West Virginia where everybody says victories aren't possible. So we have with us a superhero, a rock star, who does what many people say is impossible. Speaking of which, in the realm of victories that you have led forward, there was a recent major childcare victory in West Virginia. Can you share with us a little bit about that huge win and why it's being celebrated right now?
1: Yeah, for sure. So on our the last day, crossover day in the West Virginia House, you know, legislature where it has to go from one chamber to the other, we somehow miraculously had a child care bill that was bundled. It started out as a few different bills and they put them all together. And somehow we got that through the Finance Committee and then we got it through the Senate days after that. And it's a huge win for West Virginia for so many reasons, Kristen. Like, I think one of the biggest things that I've taken out of this is the fact that it doesn't seem a lot of times that there are wins happening. And I'm like, but look, it happens in a place like West Virginia. We, you know, we just don't talk about it a lot of times. Yeah, it was really exciting.
0: And you all listeners, for people who don't know already, and I would imagine if you're not paying big attention to West Virginia, you probably wouldn't know this, but there is a supermajority of Republicans in the House, a supermajority of Republicans in the Senate, and of course, the governor is also a Republican. So a fantastic child care bill got passed through that whole situation due to the power of organizing, of moms, of parents. And what's in the bill? Will it make a difference for families?
1: It will make a difference for families. And, you know, we also know that child care isn't funded. So like we're already preparing for the 2027 session because we know that's what our priority has to be. But the one that really received a lot of support from our lawmakers, because so many of them are business owners, right, was that employers can receive a tax credit to help just support their employees with paying for child care. You know, whether that's coming up with something, you know, with an arrangement on site or whether that's working with a provider who already exists. That was a very exciting part because they're starting to realize, hey, this is one of the biggest obstacles to getting West Virginia families to work is childcare.
0: Yeah, I mean, it's just like building bridges and roads, childcare is. It's like, you know, you need a bridge and a road to drive on to get to work. Well, you need childcare also in order to be able to go to work. You need childcare in order so kids to have a good early start when all those brain connections are happening so they can thrive. You need childcare that is awesome so childcare workers can get paid fairly and stay in their profession. And then, of course, businesses need childcare so that they can make sure that they don't have open positions that can't be filled and they can run their business, right? Like we all win when we have access to affordable, high quality childcare. All of us win. The economy wins. And a lot of people don't know that. What were some of the arguments that were so useful in West Virginia with people who don't normally kind of center childcare as a top priority?
1: Yeah, you know, I think that was just it, though, right? Is because it doesn't matter which career you have. You could be a retail clerk. You could be a brain surgeon. If you have children and you're a working parent, you're going to need quality childcare. I mean, so I think that the just the universal theme of childcare and that it really does affect all of us, not just a certain demographic. I think that was a part during the House Finance Committee meeting. Actually, one of the delegates spoke up and said, as a small business owner, he has children in his office all the time because his employees don't have childcare. You know, I mean, so I think we just really leaned into that truth, you know, is this is for everyone. It's not just for a small select few.
0: Yeah. And it is for everyone. You all, 3/4 of families absolutely need the wages of moms to make ends meet. And so if you want to be able to put that expensive food on the table and the expensive roof over the heads of our children, we have to be able to have childcare so we can go to work. And sometimes people are like, why do you need childcare? Shouldn't you stay home? I'm like, with what money, right? Like, how is that going to happen? Please tell us how that's going to work.
1: And yeah, so my daughter and I just had that conversation the other day, Kristen, about families that we know where the moms just really want to be home with their kids. You know, and so but the choices are, do you survive in poverty or do you, you know, do you sacrifice that family, you know, vision, I guess, dream that you have to go and find a child care provider? I mean, so it's really wild here. And we tell people as soon as you find out you're pregnant in West Virginia, you have got to start contacting child care providers because the wait lists are that long.
0: Yeah. Yeah, and in fact, before you're pregnant, in many places, you need to start contacting childcare providers. There are childcare deserts everywhere. And that goes to the importance of paying childcare workers living wages. Right now, childcare workers are some of the lowest paid workers in the entire United States of America. But that means that we have people pushed out of the profession who are really good at it because they can't afford to raise their own kids as a childcare worker. So that's part of the solution equation too. I just think it's so important to have victories like this in West Virginia because it shows that this isn't a Democrat issue. This is a Republican, Green Party, or any kind of other party issue. This is a human issue. And, you know, my dream would be that people would have the choice of being able to be with kids or be at work in a bigger, better way. And that includes some of the other policies that we're working on, like paid family medical leave after a new baby arrives. Hello, the United States is one of only six countries on the actual planet Earth that does not give new moms, new parents, time to recover, time to bond with a newborn. We need to pass that too. So we need childcare and paid family medical leave and fair pay and access to health care. It's a long list, but we can do many things at the same time. And I have not heard any single person tell any male leader that their list of policies was too long. I hear women get told that. Our list of policies is not too long. Our list of policies is absolutely reasonable and necessary. What's your take on that?
1: Yeah, Kristen, we actually brushed up against that on the Senate part of this policy push. You know, we actually received a message that said, hey, we can't tell you not to do this, but demanding things isn't really the way to, you know, to go about it. And so I'm like, oh, they pretty much, in my opinion, just told a group of women to sit down and be quiet. That's how I took that, you know. And so then we started organizing men. We were like, hey, men, we need allies. This is your business, too. Right. Like, that's your child that we're talking about. And so we just really went heavy into laying on the men to have them call because I'm like, they're not going to tell a man to stop communicating with them. They're just not going to do that.
0: We need to organize everybody. People of all genders need access to health.

0: in the United States, I'm not naming names, but I will say that rhymes with malignant Cheeto, are blaming parents for this, especially blaming moms for, not being able to afford childcare, not being able to make all the things happen. But no, we have a structural problem in the US that many other countries have solved. It doesn't take rocket science. We know how to do it. And so, Amy Jo, you, the superhero, broke through. What types of actions and engagement with moms made the most difference in West Virginia that could be lessons for other states?
1: Yeah, you know what? We try to point this out a lot. Like, it took us 5 years. And I think maybe that's the point that I really want people to realize is that this doesn't happen overnight. And if we would have gone into that expecting that, we probably would have given up 4 years ago. You know, that's the truth of it. And so I do want to say that, like, just dedication. And I mean, we believe in what we're pushing for, you know, and I think that makes the difference because it just fuels our passion and our values, right? So a great coalition, if you have that ability, was a huge help. But then also, I think really, I mean, we went out into the communities, and I think that's the biggest difference. You know, for the past 3 years, we've had sessions of town halls, you know, where we've gone from county to county, and we've gotten in front of groups of just community members who rely on this stuff, you know, and we've kind of taken the attention a little bit off of the lawmakers and put the attention back into the communities and to the people that these policies are affecting. And it just seemed to be the perfect moment. You know, I mean, people wanted, I think sometimes we're just so bogged down because there seems to be so much stuff that we just don't agree with, that we don't understand anymore happening when it comes to our government. And I think that we were just looking for a moment to feel like we were doing something, and childcare was the perfect moment.
0: It is the perfect moment, and it was a perfect victory
1: It
0: led
1: was a
0: by
1: perfect
0: Amy
1: victory.
0: Jo. What is it bringing you hope? What's bringing you hope right now?
1: Oh, he absolutely is, Kristen. I mean, this is real talking there. Like, I've been organizing here in West Virginia for like 13-ish years, and for the first time, a lawmaker actually said on the floor that this was because of citizen activism. You know, I mean, so, and then other delegates and other senators took to their social media pages, "What we need is more citizens at the Capitol." Like, they realized the difference between our win and the difference in everyone else's losses was the fact that we had this humongous grassroots movement behind us. You know, and so I think it's just reignited the passion and reignited the fire behind building grassroots stuff. I mean, it's been a while here, you know, probably since pre-COVID, since West Virginia's had a real, just even not what I would consider to be a slightly resistance movement, you know, as far as being organized. And I think that people are just like, "Whoa, I have to do something," you know. And sometimes that's one email, but whenever you have over 1,000 emails going to these small offices, that's a lot. Right. And it gets attention. And so, I mean, it's just totally reignited the spark here, I think, behind grassroots organizing.
0: I love it, behind the power
1: Yeah,
0: of the people. Hello.
1: absolutely.
0: So this means a lot about the midterm elections too. In fact, I think everybody should check that they're registered to vote right now, make a plan to
1: Yes.
0: vote, get your friends, family, and neighbors in a little group to vote. What do you think this means for our nation and for West Virginia, this win?
1: Yeah, it'll be really interesting in West Virginia. We had so many women in the primary, which was just refreshing. And again, I think people are just not just ready for change. Kristen, I think we're done talking about it,
0: Yep.
1: right? And I really think that there's starting to be this just fire and movement, power behind this movement of what are we going to do? You know, I mean, I always tell folks you can't be a complainer and a doer at the same time. You know, you have to pick one or the other, right? And so, yeah, I mean, there's a switch in the energy around here. People
0: I
1: want
0: love
1: to
0: that.
1: see response, right? Like a response that we are okay, that agrees with most of us, you
0: Yeah.
1: know. Yeah.
0: And West Virginia is part of a rising tide of states doing just amazing victories. We saw huge victories in Florida this past couple of months, huge victories in North Carolina just this week, huge victories come moving forward in Pennsylvania. I don't want to count any chickens before they're hatched, but I'm seeing some hatching chickens in Pennsylvania. And huge victories in New Hampshire just this week, too. I mean, like, there are big changes coming out of places, to your point, that are done complaining and ready to start acting out. How can people get involved, both in West Virginia and nationally?
1: Yeah, well, they can go to momsrising.org and sign up, right? And we also have a West Virginia Moms Rising Facebook group. They can join that, you know, all the usual channels, really.
0: Yeah, I
1: Social
0: mean, and
1: media
0: it.
1: is a big one for us here, Kristen, honestly, in West Virginia. It's especially Facebook. It's probably one of my strongest organizing tools here in the state of West Virginia because everyone's on Facebook. So
0: Yeah. For sure. And the thing that you said earlier, just in closing,

0: as a tip that I thought was really important is that you don't have to do everything to make a difference. Like, Moms Rise don't give you a lot of different ways to take action, but you don't have to do all of them. And can you just share a little bit about that as we run out of time?
1: Yeah, so I mean, we tell everyone here, like, there's a spot for whatever you think your gift is, right? Whatever it is that you want to bring to this work. Maybe we're going to have an event and you're the woman who likes to make sandwiches and pack coolers for people. We could use that help, right? I mean, so it doesn't have to be intimidating. And so it doesn't ha also doesn't have to be a place where you don't feel like you belong, because we all belong there, right? And then hopefully we'll bring friends, because it's easier to be in awkward places when you're not by yourself.
0: I love that. Thank you, Amy Jo Hutchinson
1: Oh,
0: of
1: Kristen,
0: West
1: this was so
0: Virginia,
1: fun.
0: leading West Virginia to unprecedented victory in childcare
1: Thank
0: and more. Thank you, Amy Jo, superhero.
1: you.
0: We're gonna take a quick break, but we'll be right back with fair treatment of immigrant families. It's such an important topic. We'll be back in a second.

0: Me, Kristen Rauch Finkbeiner, powered by Moms Rising. We have a spectacular nation-lifting guest with us today, Wendy Cervantes of CLASP, which is also the Center for Law and Social Policy. Welcome, Wendy.
1: Thank you. Glad to be here.
0: Wendy, you are Director of Immigration and Immigrant Families at the Center for Law and Social Policy, and there has been a lot going on. And yeah. I just have to say right now that immigrant families are so important to our country, so important to our families, to our communities, to our economy. And yet Donald Trump and his MAGA sort of supporters in Congress, Republican leadership in Congress, have been pulling the constitutional rug out of immigrant families out from beneath and really doing a lot of harm to families, to our economy, to our communities. What is happening?
1: Well, it never seems to end, whether it's going after, tearing families apart through mass deportation or trying to restrict access to basic health care and housing, or trying to even restrict access to programs like Head Start. He's really been relentless on this really sweeping anti-child and anti-immigrant agenda. And, just this past week, there was this critical decision on birthright citizenship, which is something that he was actually essentially trying to take away citizenship from even newborn babies.
0: I mean, it's appalling. And can you share with our listeners what happened with the U.S. Supreme Court decisions recently?
1: Yes. I mean, we were all holding our breath. And of course, on the very last day, just this past Tuesday, we had the final decision day. And in a 6-3 decision, the Supreme Court ruled that the executive order that Trump issued on day one of his administration on birthright citizenship, which would have redefined birthright citizenship as we know it and severely restricted it, was struck down. And so by striking down the executive order, they upheld birthright citizenship as we have always known it to be. And I mean, at the end of the day, this was fundamentally a question about who belongs in the U.S. and who has the right to citizenship, as well as how our country treats babies in the earliest days of life.
0: I mean, it's horrifying. And when I saw that, I couldn't help but look at the pictures of Donald Trump and many major Republican leaders who have mixed immigrant families. Right? Like, what is happening? I'm like, what is actually happening? How can you stand there? Not you, Wendy, but you, President Trump, you and many other Republican leaders stand there proudly embracing your family, but saying that nobody else can have their family. Like, what? I don't even know. I have no words for the hypocrisy. Now, I want to let our listeners and our audience know that Donald Trump and Republican leaders in Congress have made extreme cuts to Medicaid, to other aspects of our healthcare, to nutrition programs that families in our economy rely on to thrive, just to pay for separating families, for human rights abuses, for terrifying hardworking immigrants. And these are people who are essential to our care workforce, to our families, to our community, and to our future as a country. We know that our nation needs a safe and orderly immigration process that balances compassion and security. And we also know that our nation does not need cuts to healthcare, does not need cruelty, and does not need what's happening now. What do you think it's going to take to help actually push forward a immigration policy that works for everyone and isn't as cruel, reductive, restrictive, and awful as what the Republican leadership and Donald Trump are pushing forward right now?
1: Well, I mean, I think there's both like a short-term and long-term answer to that. But at the end of the day, it really comes to like, the work that you're even doing on this podcast, which is educating people about how immigration policies not only impact immigrant families, but also impact the communities they live in. I mean, one in four children in the U.S. have at least one immigrant parent. And so this agenda that is, taking away money as you so adequately and correctly laid out, which from some of the programs that support kids and families to do well and thrive, and taking that to, to fund this mass deportation agenda that is separating families and putting kids and families in detention centers is is really harming all of us. I mean, even looking at the birthright citizenship decision, if that executive order were ultimately allowed to have moved forward and to stand, all babies, like every single family welcoming a new child would have had to suddenly face these new bureaucratic hurdles to be able to prove their child's citizenship on in those first days of life, which could have created delays in critical care, like all those screenings and vaccinations that are so critical in those first minutes to the first days of life. And it would have created a nightmare for hospitals, and it would have led to millions of children being born every year without citizenship and being born stateless and creating this second class of people in our country moving forward. And in fact, there would have been 4.8 million children born in the next 2 decades alone that would have been born without citizenship. And that has implications for all of us. So it's important to keep in mind that these attacks on immigrant families are attacks on all of us and who we are as a country, who we stand for as Americans. And it's why so many people around the country are standing up to stick up for their neighbors and who also recognize that immigrants are part of this community and they belong here and every child belongs here.
0: I think there's so many myths that I hear about all the time that I think we need to bust, because what is happening is Donald Trump and Republican leaders have created a false scenario that they are transferring money again out of our healthcare, out of our nutrition programs, out of programs that taxpayers have prioritized to the tune of $240 billion with a B. Billion dollars, you all, $240 billion. Could cover Medicaid for 30 million people. Like, the amount of money that is being transferred into cruelty and harm is ridiculous. And the hypothesis on which this money is being transferred is false. So let's bust some myths. First of all, there is study after study, including from Donald Trump's own FBI, that immigrants are far less likely to commit crimes than people who are not. Can we talk about this? Am I right? What do you think, Wendy? Is that premise that they're basing things on wrong?
1: Yes, I totally agree with that. And I also think that they are ultimately scapegoating immigrants to really distract from the real problems our country is facing. The immigrants are not the reason people can't afford their groceries. And in fact, immigrants are often those that are
0: Yes.
1: working in the fields and putting food on the table. So
0: Yes.
1: I think, in many ways for me, what I often try to do, even more than just myth busting, is just putting the truth out there in terms of like, and people can see it every day when you actually bring it to the local level and you talk about immigrants that go to church with you, that are working in your schools, that are classmates of your student, of people's children. I think people really understand that these are the people that are being targeted and are being seriously harmed by this current agenda. And that's not what people, like, even for people who originally voted for Trump really signed up for. The 5-year-old Liam Ramos is not the person that is a threat to our country, right? That is not the worst. He is not the worst of the worst. He is a 5-year-old kid in kindergarten who should just be able to go to school, learn, play with his friends, and be a kid. And
0: Yep.
1: those are the kids that are being those are the people that are being targeted.
0: And on that note of receipts and bringing light to the receipts that the premise under which this cruelty is being funded is wrong, is another bit of data, which is that off and on, we have had net negative migration on our southern border, and that data is from ICE itself. That means that often over the years, there has been more migration from Americans going south than from people who are south coming north. Now, to your point of scapegoating, we have a conversation coming in a very punitive and cruel way from Donald Trump and Republican leaders about our southern border, but not about our northern border. And I'd like to point out that that is an important evidence moment, that this is about scapegoating and making sure that we're distracted from the fact that Donald Trump has caused our gas prices to skyrocket, has caused us to have a 5-year low now on families being able to afford health care, has caused us to have a crisis in an increasing way on being able to access childcare has undermined our ability to get food in a way that is cost-effective for our family. I mean, these are real crises that are happening in our pocketbooks, at our kitchen table, every single day. And Donald Trump is scapegoating in order to distract. And again, I have receipts and evidence. I had to share it. Wendy, what are your thoughts?
1: Well, no, and I think your point about the southern versus the northern border is an important one, because it really goes back to like the racist roots of of who they're blaming, right? They're blaming brown immigrants that are coming from south of the border, of which I am a daughter of one of those Mexican immigrants. So I take that very personally. He's made it so that being even someone who looks like an immigrant in this country is now a risk factor. You know, I have to carry around my passport now when I didn't have to before, and have my husband carry it around because we need to be able to prove that we're citizens because we, you know, we look the way we look. And I think it's also important to remember that at the end of the day, I think people forget like why people come to this country in search of a better life, in search for a better life for their kids. And they love this country and believe this is their home. And it is. And I think it's also important to remember that it's not easy to move. Any of us who have moved know how hard it is to move just from one neighborhood to another, especially with kids. It's not something that's easy. And it's something that people do, whether it's to get, you know, move to a better house, a better neighborhood, give kids access to a better school, do it for a job. It's and it's not something that's easy, and it's a sacrifice. And it's something that's very human and part of what it is to do what you can to provide a better life for your family. And I think at the end of the day, most Americans believe in people having the right to move, to search out for a better life. And as long as they're doing right by the law, and in the sense that they are, you know, not breaking any laws like in the US or hurting anyone, and are, you know, here to work and contribute, that they should have a way to be able to access citizenship. And the decision from this past week about citizenship, once again, really, really makes it clear why it's so important for people to have access to citizenship, to protect access to citizenship, to ensure that people aren't at risk of one day being deported or having their, maybe even their temporary status taken away.
0: We only have about a minute left. What can people do to help fix this problem that Donald Trump and Republican leaders have created?
1: Well, I think it's important to reach out to members of Congress and demand for them to stop providing funding for ICE and for the deportation of immigrants, and to fund once again the programs that support families, and to reach to and to like be part of the effort to educate people around them about who immigrants are and why they're important to our economy and to our communities, and why what this administration is doing is simply wrong.
0: That is, I agree 150%. Everybody do everything that Wendy says. Thank you, Wendy, for being on. Thank you for all you do with the Center for Law. And oh my gosh, CLASP, with CLASP. I'm trying to remember what the acronym is. What's the acronym again? Center for Law and
1: Social Policy. Thank you so much.
0: Center for Law and Social Policy. You all join CLASP. Get involved, stay involved, and do everything Wendy says. Thank you, Wendy.
1: Thank you.
0: Well, that's it for our show today. Thanks so much for tuning in as we tackle the top topics facing our nation in a way that requires the most boring disclaimer in the history of the planet Earth. Here goes. Views expressed on this show are those of the individual speakers and should not be attributed to Moms Rising, to this station, or to any news or social media service that may disseminate a recording of this show to the public or to any segment of the public. Boom. We'll catch you next.

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0: Yes, sir.
1: Next, I got my man Griffin Hale in the building. We've been working on some stuff for a minute, so let's get a little thing going. The song's called The Cornfields off his upcoming project.
2: Kaiser.

Hey. All right. That one's THX. You can find that everywhere. This next one is called Through the Heart. For the one that shot me through the heart.

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1: Sometimes we forget who we are. 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Gravity holding me down.

0: All right, we got one more for you. This right here is a song that's going to be coming out real soon. And it's very special to me because Portland's been looking so beautiful lately as far as hip-hop music. It's always been beautiful, but right now feels like a very potent time. And I feel like we all can come together and create and just make magic happen. This song right here is called What the City Needs. Please drop that.
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and a hawk on a power line, barbed wire fences, pinyon pine, a desert road stretching across the sand. And tractors and coffee shops and salesmen and used car lots and windmills and old hippies in a van. It's a place

Well, grazing rights, conservation smokes are cheaper on the reservation. 16 bales of oat hay to the ton sometimes. Sycamore and prickly pear and barrel racers with great big hair and horses switching flies out in the sun. It's a place

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2: I get scared when I think how nearly I gave it all up.
0: All what?
2: Oh, all of this. Freedom. Right to do what I like, when I like. Nobody to. 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
2: From New York, this is Democracy Now!
3: Following U.S. attacks on areas in southern Iran early today, the Islamic Revolutionary Guard Corps said it had destroyed fuel storage tanks, Patriot air defense systems, and FPS systems at U.S. bases in Kuwait.
2: Iran and the United States continue trading strikes as tensions rise over control of the Strait of Hormuz. Iran says the strait is closed to traffic. President Trump has declared the ceasefire over. And Republican Senator Lindsey Graham of South Carolina dies at the age of 71. We'll speak with Jeremy Scahill of Dropsite News. Then armed Israeli settlers carrying U.S.-made M4 rifles detained Democratic Congress member Rouhana in the occupied West Bank on Wednesday as he was visiting a Palestinian village destroyed by settlers.
4: They detain us. They block off the road. And then they call the IDF, and the IDF is on their side, not on the side of the Americans.
2: We'll be joined by the renowned Palestinian-American historian Rashid Khalidi on the occupied West Bank, as well as U.S. plans for a new embassy complex in Jerusalem. All that and more coming up. Welcome to Democracy Now!, democracynow.org, The War and Peace Report. I'm Amy Goodman. The United States is continuing to bombard Iran amidst an intensifying standoff over the Strait of Hormuz. On Sunday, U.S. Central Command said the U.S. had struck 140 targets in Iran. In retaliation, Iran's Revolutionary Guard said they had targeted U.S. military facilities in Bahrain, Qatar, Kuwait, Oman, and Jordan. The escalating attacks come after Iran announced the closure of the Strait of Hormuz and President Trump declared the ceasefire was over. On Sunday, UN Secretary General Antonio Guterres said he was, quote, deeply concerned by the serious escalation, unquote. He urged Iran and the United States to, quote, urgently resume negotiations and to address outstanding issues through diplomacy. We'll have more on Iran after headlines with Dropsite News' Jeremy Scahill. In the occupied West Bank, armed Israeli settlers have carried out a number of attacks in recent days, targeting local Palestinians as well as foreign journalists and even a U.S. Congress member. On Wednesday, armed settlers carrying U.S.-made M4 rifles surrounded a van carrying Democratic Congress member Ro Khanna, who was visiting a Palestinian village destroyed by settlers. Khanna said his delegation was blocked for about 90 minutes.
4: I'm certainly probably the first American politician who's been detained by the IDF and Israeli settlers. I mean, we were at a village that

AM. From Pacifica Radio in Los Angeles, this is The Bradcast, as heard on KPFK 90.7 FM in LA and on dozens of other fine affiliate stations over both the public airwaves and the internets around the country and the world, blanketing planet Earth. I'm Brad Friedman, your friendly investigative blogger, journalist, troublemaker, muckraker, an all-around swell fellow, says me from bradblog.com. Thank you very much for joining us today for another thrilling edition of The Bradcast, which, if you heard yesterday's show, you know that we went to air just after news had broken about a former girlfriend of Maine's Democratic U.S. Senate candidate Graham Plattner, claiming that the oyster farmer and combat vet who has admitted to past drinking problems, issues with PTSD, physically assaulted her back in 2021, forcing her to have non-consensual sex with him while she says he was drunk. As noted, the story was just breaking at the time that we went to air on Monday regarding Jenny Rosicott's claim, first reported by Politico, and Plattner's video response to it posted to social media, denying the allegation as, quote, categorically untrue. The progressive Democrat and first-time political candidate, previously endorsed by folks like Bernie Sanders and Elizabeth Warren, further added in his video statement, quote, regardless of the inaccuracy of the reporting, but mindful of the political reality it will inflict, we are taking the time to reflect on the best path forward for the state that I love, the people that I love, the movement I belong to, and the goal of defeating Susan Collins. The U.S. Senate race in Maine, of course, and the effort to finally unseat Maine's five-term Senator Collins is key to Democrats' efforts to take back the majority in the U.S. Senate this fall by flipping at least four red Senate seats to blue somehow. A tall climb, but that's the plan. That's the hope in any event. So this is all a big deal. And though the story had just broke right before airtime, it seemed noteworthy enough to toss out what we had otherwise planned for that hour in order to cover the still breaking details as they were coming in and to open up the phones to callers regarding what they thought Plattner should do at that point, whether he should get out of the race before the deadline to be replaced by the state Democratic Party on July 13, the second Monday of the month, as per state law, or whether he should fight it out and stay in the race as he has previously done following other allegations, none as serious as this, but allegations about his life, his past life, his, dark past in some cases, which he has embraced as part of his campaign of a combat vet with that dark past, hoping to turn his life around, a redemption story. While every single caller on yesterday's show, I think,

0: most of which came from our very progressive live Southern California listening audience. Just as the story was breaking just minutes before airtime, every single caller called for Plattner to stay in the race. But as the evening wore on after we got off air and into Tuesday, that idea has appeared to become more and more untenable as supporters left and center on the Democratic side either pulled their endorsements or called for Plattner to get out of the race before July 13, when there would still be time to replace him on this November's ballot before a statutory deadline of July 27, that's 2 weeks later, that the party would then have to put a new candidate on the general election ballot.
1: So he has until July 13 to drop out, and the party has until July 27 to set up a new process.
0: Correct.
1: Of some
0: kind.
1: To come up with
0: the candidate on July 27. Hello, Desi Doyen.
1: Hi.
0: That's for the general election. Shortly after air, the calls for Plattner to step out of the race began coming in hot and heavy from the main Democratic Party to Massachusetts progressive Democratic U.S. Senator Elizabeth Warren, who pulled her endorsement. So did Arizona's Democratic Senator Ruben Gallego, progressive California House Rep Ro Khanna, who had campaigned around the state of Maine with Plattner. So that was a big deal. Then came the Democratic Party's more centrist Democratic Senate Campaign Committee, Senate Democratic Leader Chuck Schumer, multiple state legislators in Maine who had previously supported Plattner, major Democratic-aligned political action committees, labor unions, individual donors, the chair of the DNC, Ken Martin. On Tuesday, then, both progressive New York City Mayor Zohran Mamdani and independent Vermont Senator Bernie Sanders, who initially helped draft Plattner for the run, they both pulled their support as well, calling on Plattner to get out. Now, Politico is reporting late on Tuesday that Graham Plattner has been canceling fundraisers, pulling down ads while he considers what to do with his campaign future at this point. And frankly, I wouldn't be surprised if the news comes, by the time some of you hear this show, or even before the end of the show today, myself. I can't imagine any way the Plattner is going to be able to stay in the race at this point, though, again, he has until 5 p.m. on July 13 to make that personal decision. Who would replace him? How that process will happen? All of that remains to be seen now. Plattner won the Democratic primary in early June with 70% of the vote over sitting two-term Democratic state governor Janet Mills. And while I suspect this news will be updated soon, I just wanted to sort of follow up on where we are now as we go to air on Tuesday following yesterday's sort of seat of our pants coverage as the story was breaking, given that there has been a lot more news about all of that since then. If there is a new announcement this hour, of course, we'll let you know. Otherwise, we'll continue to keep our eyes on this obviously still unfolding story and what it will all mean moving forward for Democrats and for the nation, a nation of pro-democracy people, at least a majority of us, as the Democrats attempt to put the brakes on the runaway autocratic Trump regime and its grip on power under feckless and compliant Republican majorities in both chambers of Congress right now. As they hope to win, the Democrats hope to win majorities in both the House this fall, a seemingly easier task, and even the U.S. Senate, though this week's news clearly makes that already uphill climb just a bit steeper, it would seem. Later this hour, if time allows, no promise, Desi Doyen will have our first Green News report following our break over the Independence Day holiday. I hope that you all had a good one and we're able to stay at least somewhat cool as much of the nation and world was sweltering last week, as Desi details in today's GNR. But speaking of July 4th and the weekend's 250th birthday of the Declaration of Independence, I wanted to pick up on some related news that you may or may not have caught over the holiday weekend and the days leading up to it. I had hoped to speak about some of this yesterday before the Plattner news changed our plans, and had hoped to open up the phones to some of the Trump supporters and the former Trump supporters who had called into this show for so many years in the past following the 2020 election, wanting to talk about Hunter Biden's laptop and what they used to enjoy calling the Biden crime family, that about which evidence would be exposed by that Hunter Biden laptop. Wanted to hear from some of those folks just to see how they're doing now. After this past week's remarkable outpouring of news regarding the actual and the staggering corruption of, yes, the Trump crime family. So I want to get caught up today on some of that news that I just wasn't able to escape over the past week while we were off, as so much of it had a familiar ring to it, day after day after day, and at least in one case, a literal ring to it that you may or may not have heard much about. Dozens of diamonds spell out two giant letter T's next to the stars and stripes in 1776 and 2026. Dozens more diamonds frame the numbers 45 and 47 in the shape of Superman's logo on the sides. A diamond-winged eagle carries a ruby shield and clutches an olive branch of emeralds. Below, a radiant 250, and atop the phrase, 250 years USA, etched in 18-karat gold. All told, 321 diamonds, 56 sapphires, 13 emeralds, and 6 rubies encrust the watch-sized gold ring presented this week to Bill White, the U.S. ambassador to Belgium, as a gift to deliver to, yes, you guessed it, U.S. President Donald Trump, who stated in a pre-recorded video message in response, quote, "A very special thank you to my friends from Antwerp for the magnificent Freedom 250 ring." Now, the ring did not actually say Freedom 250, but that's the name of the LLC, the private company that Trump created to manage the various festivities for the nation's semi-quincentennial, the 250th birthday, over the past week and 4th of July weekend. And by the way, if you missed the fantastic Great American State Fair that Trump and his Freedom 250 Corporation set up on the nation's on the National Mall, well, you still have time to get there. It's scheduled to remain open through July 10. And if you think it was quiet last week there, I mean, there should be plenty of room for you if you want to go. No lines, no waiting. Not sure what you would be standing in line for other than water. Anyway, if you're in the D.C. area, head on up before it's gone. Like Brigadoon for another 100 years, or however this works. Isidore Marcel, the president of the Antwerp World Diamond Center, gifted the extraordinary golden, diamond, sapphire, emerald, and ruby-encrusted ring to Donald Trump on behalf of the centuries-old diamond community in the Belgian port city, a central node in the worldwide trade of precious stones that found itself struggling last year under what? Well, the weight of Donald Trump's sweeping trade war and tariffs. The ring's interior is engraved with the phrase, quote, "crafted in Antwerp for Donald John Trump." A gift to Donald Trump, not to the nation, as Trump might like you to believe, such as the $400 million plane that was given to him by the nation of Qatar after Trump strongly suggested that they do so for free, which Trump ordered then to be converted into a new Air Force One at a reported cost to taxpayers of $1 billion to tear it down and retrofit it for Trump's use over the last 2.5 years of his second term. After that, he insists that he will keep that plane for himself, even though it cost taxpayers $1 billion to ready it for presidential use, and even though 2 new Air Force Ones have already been commissioned at taxpayer expense and are still being built. For the record, gifts received by presidents during their terms in office are not the property of the president per se, but of the United States. at least to paraphrase Ben Franklin, if they can keep that property. Though it sometimes is up to the president himself whether he can keep certain gifts by declaring them to be personal rather than to the United States. So the engraved, quote, "For Donald John Trump" on the inside of that ring is likely to come in very handy in just over 2 years when he will be claiming all of it as a personal gift and stealing everything that isn't nailed down and likely some that is. Donald Trump has no intention of giving anything back that he has received while in office, be it a $400 million plane from a country like Qatar that has since received special trade status from Donald Trump and the U.S. on his behalf, or a $35,000 golden diamond encrusted ring that he was given by Belgium after Belgium's diamond industry won the removal of U.S. tariffs on diamond imports. Huh. In September, the Antwerp World Diamond Center in Belgium said it had, quote, "succeeded in securing a 0% import tariff on Antwerp's annual export of more than $2 billion of polished diamonds to the U.S.
1: I'm sure the timing was completely coincidental.
0: Had nothing to do with that ring. What
1: of
0: are you talking
1: not.
0: About? Now, in fact, U.S. presidents have some discretion to accept gifts from domestic and foreign sources and may determine themselves whether a gift was meant to be personal or to the nation. But the exception is those gifts from foreign governments, which are prohibited by the Foreign Emoluments Clause of the Constitution. If we still pay attention to it, after 250, almost 250 years, at least they can't without congressional assent. Though presidents could use personal funds if they want to reimburse the Treasury for the full value of an official gift if they want to keep it. So do you think Trump is going to be giving $400 million to the U.S. in exchange for that deluxe Boeing jet from Qatar? Or the, not to mention the $1 billion taxpayer dollars that it took to make it usable for him as Air Force One over the next 2 years? You think he's going to be paying the Treasury back? You suppose he will be giving the U.S. even $35,000 in exchange for keeping that diamond-encrusted gold ring? Of course not. It was a personal gift. It even says so on the inside for Donald John Trump. After the ring was presented on a star-spangled stage in Brussels, by the way, musician Alexis Wilkins, heard of her?
1: No.
0: She's the girlfriend of FBI Director Kash Patel. She sang the U.S. national anthem for everyone, which is very nice. Also, U.S. Ambassador White, who accepted the ring on Trump's behalf, said that he raised more than $5.5 million for the 250th anniversary event from corporate sponsors like defense industry titans Lockheed Martin, Northrop Grumman, tech firms like Intel, Google, Meta, as well as European chocolate companies such as Ferrero, who would like to give money to help celebrate the 250th anniversary of the Declaration of Independence here in the U.S. just because they're nice. As it turns out, Belgium's diamond industry also said that they contributed funds as well. To whom did those funds actually go? Well, we'll get to that in a second. Though I don't know if Hunter Biden had any records of it on his laptop. Has anybody checked? Now, I'm old enough to remember the bicentennial, the nation's 200th birthday, as a year-long non-political celebration culminating on July 4th during the presidency of Republican Gerald Ford. It was a bipartisan, nonpartisan event that everyone in America was sort of able to enjoy. Donald Trump, however, made different plans for the nation's 250th birthday, undermining years of planning that had already been in place after taking office for a second term. As a Reddit user called Linus Cat wrote last week in a post that went somewhat viral following the pullout of pretty much every musical act that had previously been hoaxed into joining Trump's so-called Great American State Fair flop on the National Mall, here's what we did not get to enjoy over the weekend, and in fact, over an entire month of celebration. Quote from Linus Cat, "I worked at Smithsonian, specifically raising money for the 250th. What I want people to know is we secured millions of private philanthropy to host a month-long folklife festival on the mall. The Festival of Festivals, it was to have been called, was going to feature well-known festivals. Think Burning Man, Farm Aid, Grand Ole Opry, etc., as well as smaller local and regional festivals from across the U.S. and territories. Goal was to feature truly the best and most beautiful creative expression in music, dance, arts, and craft traditions, food, community, etc. Can't name names, but plan was to have headliners every night for free concerts. Think the type of names who might be affiliated with the aforementioned large festivals. Stars were willing to perform because it was under the banner of Smithsonian. It had to all be scrapped because the Trump administration would not release permits to host on the mall. The money went elsewhere, but our nation was robbed of what would have been a once-in-a-generation cultural moment. So that's part of what we missed. But that isn't all that we have since learned we were all robbed of. Last week, the Democratic staff of the U.S. House Committee on Natural Resources released a 55-page report titled From Vanity to Insanity: How the White House Cheated the American People Out of Their 250th Birthday. It begins this way in the executive summary. In 2016, yes, 10 years ago, Congress established an independent, nonpartisan U.S. semiquincentennial commission tasked with organizing celebrations in honor of the 250th anniversary of the signing of the Declaration of Independence. America 250 was created to lead the celebration on behalf of every American, insulated from the political whims of any particular administration. It was designed to leverage public-private partnerships without any quid pro quos or outsized political influence in infecting the celebrations. The National Park Foundation, the official philanthropic partner of the National Park Service for more than five decades, stood ready to channel private generosity toward the parks and public spaces where the nation would gather. You know, for something like the Festival of Festivals, planned for years by the Smithsonian until they could not get a permit to hold the event on the National Mall as planned. But under President Donald Trump, the Democrats write in their report last week, this anniversary has been hijacked and perverted into a hotbed of corruption and self-enrichment. The machinery built for the national commemoration was converted into an apparatus for raising and spending money in service of the president's ego, political ideology, and pet projects. The White House first attempted to bend America 250 to its purposes, demanding spectacles focused on promoting Trump rather than the country, while forcing partisan content, campaign-style fundraisers, and favored contractors onto an organization, America 250, that Congress had designed to serve the whole country, not one party or president. America 250 pushed back against the president's demands, and that resistance, the Democrats write, carried a price. When America 250 would not yield, the White House created a replacement. They called it Freedom 250, LLC, a shadow organization capable of infiltrating the celebrations and injecting America's 250th with Trump's extreme partisan agenda, the one that you have seen playing out at the failed so-called Great American State Fair put on by Freedom 250 over the past week or so. I guess they had no problem getting permits for the National Mall. Lodged within the National Park Foundation, the new Freedom 250 entity could exploit the credibility and donor relationships of a beloved charity, the National Park Foundation, while operating outside the transparency and accountability requirements that Congress had written into the semi-quincentennial framework 10 years ago. So they used the framework with their own company, not following any of the rules that were actually put in place by Congress, and they made out like bandits. The report goes on to describe how Freedom 250 appears to have conducted actual crimes in the bargain. Wire fraud, they write. by luring unsuspecting donors who intended to support the congressionally chartered America 250 Foundation and giving them the Freedom 250 bank information instead. In other words, many who believed that they were donating to the congressionally created America 250 Fund to celebrate the nation's semiquincentennial actually put money straight into the bank accounts and pockets of a private organization set up by and for Donald J. Trump. And those donors did so both knowingly and unknowingly, according to the report. Many of them thought they were, you know, giving the money to the right place, had no idea when they were given those bank account numbers who they were giving that money to. That is a crime. That is wire fraud.
1: They just flat out rerouted the money.
0: Presidential access was then sold to those willing to pay for it, the Democrats detail. A false history of the country was imposed to suit the president's distorted vision of the past. Christian nationalist ideology was injected into the events, eroding the wall of church-state separation. Loose logo licensing allowed Freedom 250 brand deeply racist merchandise under the government's banner. An organization that was once responsible for planning events surrounding the January 6th insurrection was contracted for America's 250th celebrations. Taxpayer dollars were funneled to the president's preferred contractors, and Americans' private personal information was harvested by Trump's allies for political purposes. Did you donate to Freedom 250 knowingly or unknowingly? If so, you're now on Trump's political list. Congratulations. The national celebration that belonged to the entire country was hijacked to serve one man's vanity and the methods they've used and perfected, from capturing nonprofits to exploiting interested donors, diverting public funds, and dismantling independent entities, have paved the way for the ultra-wealthy and the politically connected to take advantage of the American people. Despite congressional Republicans having an abundance of evidence and knowledge of this corruption that I'm telling you about, that the Democrats wrote about, despite this evidence, 55 pages of it, the majority, they note, has refused to conduct oversight to uncover the truth for the American people and to hold the Trump administration accountable for any of it. In its conclusion, the report notes the partisan machinations, waste, corruption, self-dealing revealed by this report highlight a stunning disconnect as the American people suffer under a crushing cost of living crisis from Trump policies. President Trump and his allies trivialize their suffering and insist that the country cannot afford programs or investments to lower costs. Meanwhile, they have spent massive amounts of time and effort and money on Freedom 250 fiascos, as if no vanity project is too expensive, no scheme too corrupt, no grift too shameful. Many of those basic facts here remain concealed behind the White House, Freedom 250, and unfortunately, the National Park Foundation. The complete donor list and financial ledgers of Freedom 250, the identities of those foreign and domestic who have paid into it, and the ultimate disposition of every dollar it has raised remain unknown, the report notes. The American people are entitled to a full accounting, they say. A nation that marks its 250th anniversary only once and belongs in equal measure to every American who has inherited the democratic experiment since the founding. It is a milestone brought by the sacrifice of generations and the conviction enshrined in the national motto, E Pluribus Unum, out of many one, that a people, despite their differences, could govern themselves. This anniversary was not Donald Trump's to brand, to pledge to anonymous and foreign donors, to exploit for his own personal gain, or to stage as a coronation. A celebration meant to be held in common was transformed into a private endeavor, accomplished by demanding that the nation's own public institutions betray the purpose they exist to serve. A charity built for the national parks was made a conduit for the vanity. A commission built for every citizen was shoved aside because it would not serve one man. An ambassador who answers to the United States was enlisted to raise money for its president. Civil servants were ordered to wear a partisan emblem on their chests or face discipline. Each was asked to surrender a piece of the public trust. The deepest harm, they conclude, is not the sum of what has already been taken, but what the country is being asked to accept. The question this record calls to answer is larger than the conduct of any one official. It is whether a self-governing people, shown in detail how the corruption of its own founding milestone was carried out, will shrug and conclude that this is simply how things are done now. The semi-quincentennial was meant to remind Americans of what they hold in common. Let the record of how it was abused now remind them of what they must never consent to lose. As we are now just under 120 days away from the November election, I'm hoping that this report, sharing it with you, will serve as some sort of a reminder, perhaps even on Election Day, of whether we will consent or not to this sort of government. Will we have learned anything from this? Will Americans demonstrate as much on November 3rd? Will those folks who were scammed into believing that Hunter Biden's laptop revealed some sort of evidence of some massive corruption by the so-called Biden crime family, will they care about any of this? Will they even hear about any of this so that they might review the fury that they were once told to feel about Hunter Biden's laptop? Or will Americans roll over and accept that this is just the way it is now? Nothing can be done. The president who hoaxed the nation, or at least the minority of the nation who voted him into office, after believing that he would drain the swamp, but actually had plans to create the greatest swamp the nation has ever seen in D.C., including a literal swamp in the Lincoln Memorial Reflecting Pool, renovated via a no-bid contract by a personal pal of Donald Trump's. Are Americans going to be just fine with all of this? Are you? Well, if not, don't worry. It gets worse. Let's take a quick break, and we'll come back with even more startling news of the Trump crime family's staggering crime spree. At least the tip of the iceberg that we so far know about. That's straight ahead on today's broadcast. I'm Brad Friedman.
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0: Hey, this is Brad. 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

Welcome back. It's the Bradcast. Brad Friedman from bradblog.com. So Hunter Biden's laptop, which if you press Trumpers, even today, will still be the one thing maybe that they will cite as some sort of actual evidence of a stolen election in 2020 or a rigged election or whatever they want to call it. The false claim that somehow Twitter back at the time in 2020, before it was owned by Elon Musk, somehow prevented people from reading or hearing about Hunter Biden's laptop. But if they had, then they definitely would have elected Donald Trump instead for a second term. Hunter Biden's laptop never, whether it was truly his or not, or whether everything on it was actually from him or not, it never did have this so-called evidence of some massive criminal conspiracy by the Biden family that the Trumpers have been told to believe would somehow have turned the election results in the favor of Donald Trump back in 2020 when he lost to Joe Biden. But the everyday reporting, more and more now every day from regular news sources, puts even the worst claims, false or otherwise, about the Bidens to absolute shame. As we saw in story after story after story just over the past week from Washington Post, President Donald Trump's reported income, the numbers that he himself provided, soared to more than $2.2 billion in 2025 as the president took in more than $1.4 billion from cryptocurrency, digital tokens, and related partnerships, according to his own latest financial disclosure forms. The 927 pages of disclosures released last week indicate that Trump's income substantially increased for some reason after he re-entered the White House last year. Did yours? Overall, Trump reported assets worth at least $2.4 billion and income of over $2.2 billion. He made more last year alone than he has ever made in his entire life in a single year while serving as president of the United States. And of course, that's just the stuff that he actually bothered to report. The federal disclosure forms require only that asset values be reported in ranges that top out over $50 million, which leaves the full value of Trump's holdings still unclear. In his 2024 financial disclosure filed a year ago, so the previous year's financial disclosure before he became president again, Trump reported assets worth more than $1.6 billion and income of over $600 million. Still pretty good, but to help you with the math here, over his first year in office, his personal assets increased by at least $800 million. His personal income, which almost certainly does not include numbers such as the, you know, $35,000 diamond encrusted golden ring from Belgium or the $400 million airplane from Qatar, both of which he will keep, or the, you know, $100 billion, the $1 billion from taxpayers that we gave him to fix up his new jet. His personal income increased by almost $1.5 billion while serving in office, at least according to the numbers that he is willing to or was forced to report. In 2024, before becoming president, again, he made $600 million. In the first year of his second presidency, he made at least $1.6 billion. Even while his failing companies, like the one that runs his Truth Social Media outlet, a company called Trump Media and Technology Group, which trades as DJT on the stock exchange, it went public a few years back. It sold shares at the time to his duped supporters for about $100 a share. And well, now, after a pretty good run-up last week on Wall Street, the stock is now trading at just over $8 a share. But, you know, that's up from the week or two before when it was $6 a share. Did you lose your shirt on Trump's DJT or your life savings like so many Trumpers did? You are not alone, if that helps. If so, as New York Times reported on the 4th of July, so maybe you didn't notice or hear about this either, but an up-to-date tally of Trump followers turned crypto investors is now in. And for them,
The overall results are remarkably bad, the Times reports. Nearly 1 million people who bought President Trump's meme coin have lost money through the end of June, according to the report by the cryptocurrency analytics firm Nansen. Their losses total $3.81 billion. The analytics firm assessment was calculated last week after Trump signed an annual financial disclosure showing that he walked away with a $636 million payout himself on the very same crypto bet, part of a haul of at least $2.2 billion that I mentioned from all of his business ventures in 2025. Trump profited on those crypto sales, whether the price of his meme coin went up or down. He collected returns whenever anyone traded the tokens, at a loss or a gain, as he repeatedly pushed his followers to do, using his failed social media site to promote that coin. A Reuters examination last month found that the Trump family generated at least $2.3 billion in profit from investors, the entire family, since Trump retook the presidency. On the other side of the cash bonanza, for America's First Family, they note the more than a million investors whose net losses totaled $2.3 billion at the end of April. They made as much as their customers lost. Wonder how that happens. Since the 2024 election, Reuters reported, the Trumps have, as a family, generated more profit from crypto than any U.S.-listed company, according to company statements and industry data. White House spokesperson Anna Kelly, however, did not comment directly on Reuters' findings and the experiences of investors who lost everything on Trump crypto products. But in an email statement, Kelly said, quote, all actions by President Trump and his administration are taken in the best interest of the American people. Sure they are, Anna. Eight government ethics experts interviewed by Reuters said that the Trump family is enriching itself from an industry that the president administration regulates and that the president himself has championed, represents a conflict of interest unlike anything seen in modern American history. Once a crypto skeptic, Trump embraced digital currencies in 2024. While he was running for president, he and his sons founded a crypto startup called World Liberty Financial, which soon began selling a coin called WLFI for World Liberty Financial. Three days before his inauguration last year, Trump unveiled a second Trump-branded investment. That was the Trump meme coin. Quote, it's time to celebrate everything we stand for. Winning, Trump wrote on social media. Join my very special Trump community. Get your Trump coin now. That, notes the New York Times, turned out to be bad advice, at least for almost everyone who is not named Trump, anyway. Cumulatively, almost a million people, two out of three buyers, lost a total of $3.81 billion on these Trump coins. The one named Trump, $Trump, was trading at $1.76 as of last Friday. That is down 97% from its peak price of $75.35. Nicholas Pinto is among the losers. He's a frequent crypto trader. He voted for Trump in 24. Pinto said he invested a total of roughly $500,000 in the Trump coin. He's now lost about half of that investment. Quote, he is leveraging the power of being president to launch currencies when he seems trustworthy in the public's eye, Mr. Pinto said in an interview. Does he? Does he seem trustworthy, Mr. Pinto? Or are you just not paying attention? Or are you just watching only Fox News? Quote, said Pinto, it's kind of incredible. It is almost a legal scam. Almost a legal scam? The meme coin was one of several crypto ventures that reeled in profits for Trump and his allies. Trump's total profits from World Liberty reached $799 million last year, according to his financial disclosures, including hundreds of millions from the United Arab Emirates, which secretly moved in early 2025 while Trump was president to buy nearly half of his company.
the World Liberty Company. That's right. The Trumps, including his sons and the UAE, now own this company together, purchased during Trump's second presidency. Do you think we can count on President Trump not to let the UAE get away with anything as a country? That they won't receive any sort of special favors? That they won't give any sort of special favors to Trump? Trump supporters lost about the same amount that Trump and Don Jr. and Eric Trump made from those supporters. Billions came from the supporters and went straight into the pockets of the Trumps. And then there's all the money that the Trump kids are making directly from Trump's actions as president. Trump recently made an agreement with the leader of Kazakhstan, to give a little-known American company access to one of the world's largest untapped reserves of tungsten, a metal that the U.S. desperately needs for the production of missile warheads and fighter jets and computer chips and other stuff. Ahead of the deal, the Trump administration approved

Kazakhstan. The kids stand to make billions from this deal. It was signed on November 6th, just 6 days after the investment involving the Trump sons and their partners, which was not publicly disclosed at the time, was signed. So you had the Kazakh deal with Kazakhstan just 6 days after the Trump boys and the Lutnick boys went into business to do mining in Kazakhstan. The arrangement, the New York Times notes, was hardly an outlier. One or both families, the Trumps and the Lutnicks, have financial ties to at least 14 companies that are actively working with the federal government on critical mining deals right now, including the Kazakhstan project. All 14 of these companies have either benefited directly from offers of financial assistance from the Trump administration or have pending permit applications before the Commerce Department, which Daddy Lutnick oversees. The total amount of federal funding that the Trump administration has provided or is considering providing to those companies run by the Trump and Lutnick kids exceeds $8.9 billion, according to public statements by the companies and the federal government. So tell me about Hunter's laptop again. From the Post last week, they reported that the Trump administration is changing the rules for how guns can be sold. If you wanted to buy them online, they had to be delivered to a gun shop where you live and you go pick it up. Now they're changing that rule so that you can buy guns directly via your telephone, your computer, and have them delivered directly to your door. Guess who's on the board of a company named Grab a Gun as a consultant to the company that stands to make out like bandits? They hope to be, as the CEO said in a recent call to investors, the Amazon of guns. Well, guess who's on that board? Who's that consultant? Well, that would be Donald Trump Jr., of course. He's got a 1.1% ownership stake in the company, some $300,000 shares in the company. Grab a Gun also offers a shoot now, pay later financing option through a company called Credova Financial. Jeez. Credova is a subsidiary of Public Square Holdings, where, yes, the president's son is a board member and an investor. In August, the Consumer Financial Protection Bureau dropped an investigation of Credova. And when Grab a Gun went public, it merged with Columbia Acquisition Corp., a firm designed to combine with other companies and take them public. Columbia is led by Omid Malik, a major Republican donor who chairs 1789, a venture capital firm that, yes, includes Trump Jr. as a partner. It would take me too long to cover all of this just unbelievable, massive corruption. But someone on Twitter sort of did a nice job of summarizing all of this over the weekend, writing, "I hope everyone had a great 4th of July. I know real Donald Trump and family did. 250 years ago, the account writes, we declared independence from a king who ran the colonies as a family business. In just 18 months, the Trumps have made King George look like an amateur. A $620 million Pentagon loan, the largest in the program's history, to a company Don Jr.'s firm bought into 3 months before. An Air Force drone contract to a startup, the Princelings, Don Jr. and Eric took public through a golf course company that they own a piece of. The Army's largest drone motor order ever to a company where Don Jr. sits on the board and holds millions in stocks. A $24 million Pentagon robotics contract to the company that employs Eric as chief strategy advisor. A stake in the largest undeveloped tungsten deposit on Earth in Kazakhstan, backed by $1.6 billion in government support.

0: 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This is your host, Tom Christopher. And I am currently in the midst of a boat trip through the Grand Canyon with my geologist wife, Suzanne. Today, Growing Greener will replay a fascinating conversation I had in July of 2024 with Sarah Wiener Cooper. Sarah is the executive director of New Directions in the American Landscape, the educational affiliate of Larry Wiener Landscape Associates, and in my view, the richest source of classes, workshops, and symposia about ecological landscaping. Sarah talked with me about the important new perspectives she was bringing to NDAL and also the revolutionary approach to creating home meadows that she had developed with her father, Larry Wiener, in which, by adjusting the conditions in Sarah's lawn, they caused it to transform itself from an expanse of turf grass to a lush meadow of native warm-season grasses and wildflowers. Welcome back to Growing Greener, Sarah.
1: Thanks for having me.
0: So you're the executive director of New Directions in the American Landscape. You've been the executive director since 2019, I think. And you have achieved a truly remarkable expansion in its programming. I want to talk about that. But first, for listeners who are unfamiliar with New Directions in the American Landscape, could you explain what that organization is and what it does?
1: Sure. So New Directions of the American Landscape is an educational affiliate of Larry Wiener Landscape Associates, which is a landscape design firm founded in 1982 by Larry Wiener. And the NDAL branch, educational arm of the firm, was founded in 1990 when Larry decided to

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FCC rules require an hourly station identification. 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

Hi, this is Arnie Arneson, and this is the Monday edition of The Attitude with Arnie Arneson. And producers Dave Scott and Stephanie Collins know the drill. We call it Rethink the Week. And when do we tape it? We tape it on Friday morning. As you know, for the next maybe six more weeks, you're going to be hearing me open my show with Brian Bilstone's poem, America is a Gun. And maybe in part because of what just happened in Houston. Once again, look what we did. Look what we did from ICE. Anyway, Brian writes, England is a cup of tea. France, a wheel of ripened brie. Greece, a short, squat olive tree. America's a gun. Brazil is football on the sand. Argentina, Maradona's hand. Germany, an oompa band. America's a gun. Holland is a wooden shoe. Hungary, a goulash stew. Australia, a kangaroo. America's a gun. Japan is a thermal spring. Scotland is a highland fling. Ugh. Better to be anything than America as a gun. But my real sort of opening thought is based on my interview on Friday. We were talking about obviously what just happened in Houston, and the Houston Chronicle editorial board wrote an editorial, and it opens, ICE lies. That's the opening of the editorial board, okay? And I'm just gonna read a couple of sentences from it, but I just think it's important. One of Houston's own, and let me just remind my audience once again that in Houston alone, there are over 600,000 undocumented immigrants. They are the fabric of the community. They've been there for decades. The community would fall apart if they weren't there. So please understand why the Houston Chronicle is so apoplectic. And they write, one of Houston's own, Lorenzo may not have been an American on paper, but he was damn well a Houstonian. He lived in Houston for 35 of his 52 years. When he moved here from Mexico, the Oilers still played in the Astrodome. Beltway 8 hadn't been completed. The population of the Houston Metro was a little over half of what it is today. As a construction worker, Lorenzo helped build that booming metropolis and rebuild a proud city that has endured more hurricanes and 500-year storms than we can keep track of. This is about a Houston family led by a father who's been here for 35 years with absolutely no criminal history, said Representative Sylvia Garcia. According to the Salgado family, Lorenzo was trying to fix his immigration status, a narrow and expensive process that usually takes decades. He had recently begun applying for proper authorization. He dotted every I, crossed every T, filled out every document, attended every appointment. He was so close to obtaining his legal status. But Lorenzo will never get that chance. ICE says that their offices only

0: Not in self-defense, that the victim was attempting to run them down. Ah, we've heard that before. The flat-out lies told by federal agents and amplified by government leaders. We heard it in Minneapolis after the killings of Alex Pretti and a 37-year-old Veterans Administration nurse and Renee Good. We heard it in Texas after the killing of Ruben Ray Martinez on South Padre Island. All three were U.S. citizens. Now ICE has killed one of our own. Blood stains Canal Street. Every fellow Houstonian should demand a thorough investigation and also the release of video footage, including from dash and body cameras, which they claim they didn't have, by the way, everyone. Citizens should also share whatever information they have, video eyewitness accounts. They're beginning to roll out, everyone. The city should review and share its own municipal camera footage, including from license plate readers. Businesses should share any security video they have. And then it ends by saying that what has happened is so unacceptable. This tragedy is the culmination of what we've reported on for months, the indiscriminate detention and early morning raids throughout our sprawling city. Even as Whitmer denied anything has ever happened here, we call on Houstonians to take care of one another. Anyway, the whole thing just breaks my heart. And before I introduce my guests, I saw something on Threads, and I posted it this way because maybe to a large extent, it also helps us sort of walk into the conversation that we're about to have. And this one writes, "I think it's weird how conservatives believe heaven is this beautiful place, you know, with pristine natural landscapes, everyone living in harmony, no wars, free food, clothing, everything. But on Earth, they call it socialism." And as I read this, let me tell you what I've always said. I've always said, you should make your heaven here. You should make your heaven here. Which is why, as I read that, I was like, oh my God, oh my God. All right, joining us for our Rethink the Week is our panel of guests. Adam Finkel is one of the nation's leading experts in the evolving field of risk assessment and cost-benefit analysis. He has 25 years of experience in improving methods of analysis and making risk-based decisions to protect workers and the general public from environmental hazards, including 5 years of service as the director of health standards program at the U.S. Occupational Safety and Health Administration. From 2008 to 2017, he was executive director of the Penn Program on Regulation at the University of Pennsylvania Law School. And are you still a clinical professor of environmental health sciences at the University of Michigan, or are you in retirement, Adam?
1: No, I'm still there, except they don't make me show up very much, which is great.
0: Okay, well, welcome to the
1: It's
0: program.
1: remote.
0: Bill Scherer is the politics editor of the Washington Monthly. He is the host of the history podcast, When America Worked, Did It Ever? And the co-host of the bipartisan online show and podcast, The DMZ. Welcome back, Bill.
2: Great to be here. 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
0: You're welcome. Laura Jadid is a freelance journalist who primarily focuses on the American conservative movement. 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
3: Oh, it's great to be here.
0: And finalmente, but absolutely not last, but not least, Lincoln Mitchell teaches political science and public policy at Columbia University. He's the author of 9 books, and writings have appeared at CNN, Reuters, The New York Times, NBC, The San Francisco Examiner, and numerous other media platforms. 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Welcome back, Lincoln.
4: Always a delight to be here on this afternoon.
0: Those don't sound so depressed. All right, so as the Plattner story was evolving or devolving, the person that came into my head absolutely immediately was Laura Jadid. Because Laura Jadid has been predicting this, has been calling this, has been so offended by the idea of Plattner as a possible nominee. And Laura, I understood back then what you were seeing and so appalled. What I couldn't imagine was that people would promote someone and not do the kind of basic ABC of vetting that you would do with anyone, especially someone who had no political history, none, niente, okay? And yet, what we have found out is, you know, two out-of-staters plucked him out of nowhere based on a video they saw, and he fit their profile of a white bubba. I mean, let's be honest here. And he had a military background, a tattoo, and he donated to Bernie Sanders. That was it. That's what it took for them to embrace this guy, vetting they didn't really care about. But in a lot of ways, not only were they from out of state, But you know what's really sad, Laura? Maine has a lot of progressive candidates. Maine has the potential for lots of choices, but they decided that they would sort of parachute in and pick their caricature and make that caricature their nominee. So let me welcome you to the program, and we can't spend all day on Plattner, but I have to at least start with you.
3: I promise not to take up the whole show, although I feel like I could. It's hard to even know where to begin. But I think where you ended is a good place. Maine has plenty of progressives. There's
0: It
3: been
0: does.
3: this weird, pernicious myth that if you don't elect Graham Plattner, then you're going to get Susan Collins. That's never been true. It's weird that people thought that was true. It's very strange that that myth has been propagated. And I think that the elephant in the room is that Graham Plattner's a white guy with a beard. And for some reason, that makes him electable in ways that Zohran Mamdani wasn't, Abdullah Saeed apparently isn't. Even though these people are much more electable than Graham Plattner, the unspoken thing is he's white and he's masculine and he reads as masculine, which is very different than being masculine, I just like to say. Graham Plattner is a Blackwater mercenary who wore a Totenkopf on his chest for 18 years. How much more vetting do you need? It is astounding to me that we got to this point. And I'm glad that there is a bridge, at least, because I was beginning to think there wasn't. I was beginning to think that there was nothing this man could do that would be too much. But apparently, this is it. And I'm glad there's something. But why did we need to wait for this point? Why did we need a credible rape accusation from a woman who is of the left to call this quits? I mean, the minute I learned about that Nazi tattoo, it was over for me, especially after seeing his non-apology. Plattner is very, very good at not apologizing. He has not apologized once this whole time. All he has done is made noises about how he's being judged unfairly and how people are being very unfair to him, Graham Plattner. What about the Democratic Party? What about the voters? What about the American people? What about us? What's fair to us is not putting this unvetted, untested, completely inappropriate candidate who has absolutely no regret for any of his past decisions, including ones that are horrific. I'm going to end this rant, even though I could truly go on for half an hour. I'm
0: I
3: so
0: wish I
3: upset.
0: could give you the full
3: But
0: half hour. Trust me,
3: this
0: honey, this is incredible. This is
3: is, you
0: incredible.
3: know, I am of the left. I knocked doors from Zohran Mamdani. I am a veteran. I am allegedly the person that Graham Plattner is supposed to appeal to. And frankly, I am offended that this is what people think that I want. I am offended that this is what people think veterans are, that we are these damage cases who can't help but hurt people, can't help but get on inappropriate tattoos, can't help but sign up for Blackwater, which frankly, that enough. If any unrepentant Blackwater mercenary should not be allowed to watch your dog, you should not ask that man what time it is. There is no excuse. This should never have happened. And I will now shut up. Thank you.
0: Please make this viral, everyone. Please make this viral, everyone. No. It was especially who you are, Laura. I mean, do you see why I had to immediately call you? Because it was like I anticipated what you did, but you did it better than I could imagine. But Bill, here's part of the problem I have since you have been writing a lot about this. So people kept saying, well, what it was the Democratic Party's fault. Well, first of all, the Democratic Party had no idea who this guy was. The Democratic Party never chose this guy. This guy never had a profile within the Democratic Party. Again, I want to remind everyone, two people from out of state literally came into the state, handpicked their sort of prototype for what would appeal to, you know, the white guys in Maine, and they created this guy literally out of whole cloth. And so I understand being frustrated with the Democratic Party, but frankly, Bill, what could the party have done? And let me give you the equivalent of it. So I am looking at Donald Trump. Donald Trump was never even a freaking Republican, and the Republican Party couldn't get him out of the GOP primary, okay? You know, when you're rich and you're white or whatever it is, you don't need to have a party affiliation. You just need to show up and put your name on the ballot. Well, that's exactly kind of what happened with Plattner, and I understand the frustration with the party, but the frustration with the party, I think, is not well pointed at this moment, given the nature of how people can actually run. And whether you have a couple of million underneath your belt or whether you're an outsider that's been handpicked, how do we stop it, Bill? We don't have the ability to do that.
5: Well, hopefully this will be a learning experience for folks.
0: Yeah.
5: People have said for years, how is it that these working class people on the right love Donald Trump so much? How does he have this bond that is so unbreakable to me? This guy isn't even from the working class. He
0: Yeah.
5: used to be a Democrat. He used to be pro-choice, but they'll now go to the ends of the earth for him because a moment happened where he began to be seen as indispensable to their cause, whatever their individual
0: The
5: cause would
0: Trump,
5: be.
0: yeah.
5: And the Graham Platner rollout was phenomenal. And you know, they got that Bernie Sanders endorsement right out of the box. And I mean, the process from recruitment to launch is incredibly compressed. You know, Dan Moraff meets him in July. Never, I mean, Platner wasn't even thinking about running. They meet in July. They launch in August. Sanders endorses on Labor Day. And from that, and so, and Janet Mills isn't even in the race yet. So Graham has this kind of open field where people latch on and say, this is the guy, this outside the party establishment. I'm frustrated at Schumer. I'm frustrated at the feckless Democrats. There's a, I don't want to get into every element here, but there's Israel stuff here as well. It gets into this. And so he became perceived as someone you can't sacrifice. He's the only guy that can do this. He's different. I mean, as you know, as Laura said, there's other progressives in Maine.
0: Oh my
5: not
0: God,
5: everyone's gonna take it. Look, like you go to Colorado and Denver, Diana DeGette, progressive down the line. You know, she there's no vote that they got her on.
0: Yeah.
5: But she didn't take things as far on a couple of, you know, she

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1: Airing on Asheville FM in Asheville, this is the Final Straw Radio. This week you'll hear an interview with Padraig Og O'Rourke about the June 2026 anti-immigrant pogroms in Belfast, a bit about the sectarian legacy they operate in, anti-immigrant riots in the north and south of Ireland, overlaps with fascist organizing locally and abroad, as well as anti-fascism and how it relates to Irish republicanism. We invite you to check out the list of books written and edited by Padraig and recent interviews that he's conducted, which are linked in the show notes. And if you're listening to the radio edition, you can find a longer version at our website or by subscribing to our podcast via the links at tfsr.media. Great. So we're speaking with Padraig Og O'Rourke, author of multiple books relating to Irish history, most recently Burn Them Out, A History of Fascism in the Far Right in Ireland. Thank you so much for talking with me, Padraig.
2: No problem, Burs.
1: So this conversation follows in the aftermath of the June 2026 anti-immigrant pogroms following an alleged knife attack by a Sudanese immigrant on his neighbor, Stephen Ogilvie, in Belfast. I was hoping that we could speak a bit about some of the anger, the motivations, and the actors at the center of these activities of the pogroms, and something about the connections and influences that they have across borders and identities. First up, would you describe the events that happened in June?
2: Yeah, well, about 3 weeks ago, 44-year-old man Stephen Ogilvie, who is a native of the north from Belfast, has some learning difficulties. He was attacked near his home in Kinnard Avenue in North Belfast by a man called Hadi Alodid, who is a 30-year-old Sudanese immigrant. And Alodid stabbed Ogilvie, knocked him to the ground, and then kind of straddled his torso, sat in his chest as he repeatedly continued stabbing him in a very frenzied attack. It's understood that the two men knew each other, possibly lived either in the same building or in the same area. It was a, you know, brutal attack. Ogilvie lost his left eye and he suffered stab wounds to his head, face and back. Ogilvie was rescued by a local man, Matthew Mulcair, who beat

0: alluded with a hurley. Just to explain for those of you not familiar with Gaelic Irish sports, it's kind of like a field hockey stick. It's this ancient Irish game we play. But anyway, so the attacker was beaten by, you know, an oncomer with this stick. He was arrested after police arrived at the scene, and he's currently in prison awaiting trial on a charge of attempted murder. Mr. Ogilvy survived the attack. He was rushed to hospital and he was initially in intensive care. Glad to say that he's now in recovery, is in a regular ward and is in stable condition. Now, what has brought this to international attention is that the attack was filmed by onlookers and posted online. The first thing I have to say about that is I'd question anyone who stands around filming an attack instead of trying to either phone the police or intervene themselves. But anyway, the imagery of a black man kneeling over his white victim and striking his head, face repeatedly with a knife was obviously very graphic, and this went online and was almost instantly picked up on social media by, now there were a lot of sensationalist reports in the beginning, specifically claiming that the man had been beheaded and that this was a terrorist attack related to Islamic extremism. It was also said that Al-Odid was Somalian or that he was an illegal immigrant. In fact, Ogilvy is, you know, still alive, so clearly he wasn't beheaded, despite the fact that certain right-wing media groups in Ireland have reported, you know, man beheaded in Belfast. And the PSNI have said that the Police Service of Northern Ireland have said that this is not terror-related. Al-Odid had, again, was not Somalian, he was Sudanese. He had been given refugee status by the British government in 2023, so he was not an illegal immigrant. And basically, following the attack, inflammatory rhetoric was put out by far-right actors and British politicians in particular. The north of Ireland, Northern Ireland, depending on your politics, is obviously constitutionally still part of the UK, the United Kingdom. And activists including Tommy Tennames, Tommy Robinson, Stephen Yaxley-Lennon, whatever he calls himself this week, Rupert Lowe, who is the leader of Restore Britain, who would be even more right-wing or far-right than Nigel Farage, put out a lot of statements, you know, talking about this on Elon Musk's X network. And for reference, Elon Musk's X, or formerly Twitter, have their European HQ in Dublin. But the Irish government doesn't seem to do much about controlling misinformation or disinformation they spread. In fairness to Mr. Ogilvy's family, you know, they were very dignified. They appealed for calm and stated, quote, "We do not want this terrible tragedy to be used to divide people or fuel hostility. Do not do this in the name of our loved one, as we do not share the same values as those rioting," end quote. The rioting resulted basically, you had a similar case, the murder of Henry Nowak in England the previous week. He was a white man who was killed, was stabbed by a Sikh. And you had, again, the family of Mr. Nowak in England had appealed for calm and it was ignored. And rioting involving far-right agitators broke out in Britain, but also in Belfast as well. And basically, that's the background to what happened and how it's hit international attention.
1: My understanding is over the years, there's been a lot of complaints from within Ireland about tax status of these large international tech corporations that have connections to the US getting kind of a free ride. Is X kind of riding on that same bubble? Yeah,
0: absolutely. Basically, I think somebody previously described it as leprechaun economics. You have the likes of Apple, you have the likes of X, Meta or Facebook, all have their European headquarters here. And basically, they're doing it because they have to pay very, very, very low amounts of tax, about 2% corporate tax rate. And like normally when I'm engaged in podcasts, talking to people from across the Atlantic, you know, in America, you're lucky that you have your First Amendment and you can be very liberal in what you say. I have the 2009 Defamation Act. Our libel laws are pretty similar to British ones. If anyone's seen that movie, what was it? The one about the Irving trial, Denial. And, you know, we have to be very careful about what we say about ongoing court cases and stuff. But amazingly, you know, stuff is put out on X, the most kind of harmful incitement to violent stuff, misinformation, disinformation, and the Irish government repeatedly fails to hold them to account for it. The kind of things that if I wrote in one of my books or published in a newspaper, I would probably be sued for. I'd end up in the High Court and I'd be bankrupt in the morning. But we somehow turn a blind eye to what's going on with big tech here. And the argument that, you know, Twitter, X, Facebook say is, oh, well, you know, we're just a platform. We can't be responsible for what people post on it. And in some cases, the rioting, the pogroms, the violence we're going to talk about is actually being coordinated. And you can see it live on Facebook groups in Northern Ireland where they're saying, burn out the people in number seven. They're immigrants. They're, you know, Romanians. They're Filipinos. Oh, don't burn out the people in number 12 and number 10. They're good Protestant loyalists.
1: Can you talk a bit about the neighborhoods that the violence did take place in Belfast and who was behind it? Who ran the roadblocks in the interfaced areas? Like in the Wikipedia article about this, I was seeing that the NICCY was claiming that loyalist organizations were basically like blackmailing youth into rioting in exchange for removing whatever debts they owned to their neighborhood loyalist gangs.
0: The interesting thing about the attack on Mr. Ogilvy is that it took place in a Republican area of North Belfast. It's described as an interface area. It's, you know, interface being where, you know, those who consider themselves Irish and those who consider themselves British in the North meet. But I mean, the fact that the guy who came to his rescue was wielding a hurley, which is very much a Gaelic Irish sport, would, as far as my knowledge of Belfast goes, and I lived quite close to Belfast for a while up in County Antrim, I'd have a fair knowledge of Belfast geography. It's pretty much a Republican area where the attack occurred, but the racist pogroms which followed only took place in loyalist areas of East Belfast. And just some context on kind of terminology for your listeners. So like when the Troubles were going on in the North, it was often presented in American and global newspapers as Catholic versus Protestant. And the terms Catholic, Irish, Republican, Nationalist are often kind of used interchangeably. Basically, when we talk about Republicans here, Irish Republicans are people who want a completely independent Irish Republic. And the term Republican here does not have the same meaning as Republican does in the US. And when we talk about Nationalists and Irish Nationalists, it's people who want independence from Britain. And it doesn't have the same racial connotations or Christian nationalist connotations that you would get with American British nationalists. For example, the British National Party would be very much a racist, you know, closet neo-Nazi organization, whereas something like the Scottish National Party trying to get independence from Britain, their former leader was, I think, Hama Youssef, who was obviously, you know, a man of color from

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I'm Ian Masters and today we'll examine a number of stories and issues in the news. We'll begin with the frightening reality that the fascist in the White House, who has already conducted one coup attempt against American democracy, is now entirely focusing his presidency on the Save America Act, which is in essence the Save Donald Trump Act, to prevent a predictable Democratic victory in November so that Trump and his family won't be investigated and the occupant of the gilded golden Oval Office will not be dragged out in a straitjacket or an orange jumpsuit. Joining us is Omar Aziz, a writer, lawyer, and former foreign policy advisor to the Canadian Prime Minister. He was born to working-class parents of Pakistani origin in Toronto, Canada, and with the help of scholarships became the first in his family to go to college in the West, later studying in Paris at Cambridge University and Yale Law School. He's the author of Brown Boy and most recently a fellow at Harvard's Radcliffe Institute, and we'll discuss his new book, Shadows of the Republic, The Rebirth of Fascism in America and How to Defeat It for Good. Then we'll follow up on the recent NATO summit, which Trump arrived at threatening Greenland and insulting European leaders, but left talking about the love in the room as European leaders praised and flattered him. Joining us is David Broder, an historian of the Italian far right. He's a regular contributor to The New Statesman and The Internazionale, as well as the Europe editor of Jacobin. His books include The Rebirth of Italian Communism, Dissident Communists in Rome, 1943 to 1944, First They Took Rome, How the Populist Right Conquered Italy, and most recently, Mussolini's Grandchildren, Fascism in Contemporary Italy. And he has an op-ed at the New York

0: times we will discuss, behind the scenes of NATO, Europe is falling apart. And joining us now is Omar Aziz, who's a writer, lawyer, and former foreign policy advisor to the Prime Minister of Canada. He was most recently a fellow at Harvard's Radcliffe Institute. And his new book is Shadows of the Republic, The Rebirth of Fascism in America and How to Defeat It for Good. Welcome to Background Briefing, Omar Aziz.
1: Thank you so much for having me, Ian.
0: Well, thanks for joining us, Omar. And you've pointed out that the term fascism has been cheapened by overuse. But I think, and I think it's fair to say, that we're in a frightening reality here in the United States with a fascist in the White House who has already conducted one coup attempt against American democracy and is now entirely focusing his presidency on the Save America Act, which is in essence the Save Donald Trump Act, to prevent a predictable Democratic victory in November so that Trump and his family won't be investigated and the occupant of the gilded golden Oval Office will not be dragged out either in a straitjacket or an orange jumpsuit. And on the Democratic side, I'm sad to say, Omar, that there's only one Democrat, the election lawyer Mark Elias, fighting for us. So we are here in the United States, in the United States of anxiety.
1: That's well put, Ian. You know, about 10 years ago, I started working on this book in 2016. At the time, I was at Yale Law School, which was the home of Bill and Hillary Clinton. And none of us thought, like everyone else around the country, that Donald Trump would win. But there was a certain presumptuousness there about Bernie Sanders supporters, about those who question whether Trump might win, and certainly about those who used the F word at the time. If you remember 10 years ago, even 5 years ago, someone who said Trump was a fascist was labeled as unhinged, as far left, as someone who's inaccurate and using this term as a slur. Well, it turns out we were right. Fast forward to the present. And if anything, those critiques of Donald Trump 10 years ago were too moderate and too limited. That everything that we have seen happen and transpire over the last 10 years was predicted, was written about, or in Trump's case, his saving grace, in a sense, is that he tells us everything he's going to do already, right? So we have seen the emergence of fascism. When I use the term, I'm using it precisely. I'm using it as a movement, an organization, a political party that is tries to overwhelm and dominate the nation state, that rallies public support, that engages in mass hysteria, in spectacle, in pageantry, in recruiting the youth, in telling obvious lies, in destroying public institutions. So fascism is a distinct kind of political ideology. It is not just a generic form of authoritarianism. It is a specific radicalizing, racializing form of authoritarianism and right-wing extremism. And we're seeing this beyond Donald Trump as well, unfortunately. In my research for my book, which you kindly had noted, I learned about young people turning to the far right. First thing, cultural influencers on the internet shifting to the far right and influencing millions of young people in their bedrooms and on their walks and in school. I'm seeing it in policymakers, the fascists in suits, as I call them, who are more articulate than Donald Trump and probably have more nefarious plans. So as I argue in the book, this does not end with Trump. In fact, we are in act one of fascism in America. And beyond the fascists in suits are the fascists in the streets. And when I started researching this book in the fall of 2022, I thought it would be mostly a historical book. One fine day in Cambridge, Massachusetts, Harvard Square, one of the oldest public squares in America, a gang of young neo-Nazis came and disrupted a book fair and engaged in harassment, intimidation, and their far-right fascist protest. And that really jarred me and made me think that I need to be investigating the far-right as it's emerging now, not just historically, but there are echoes and resonances of past and present that we're seeing in America. And ultimately, I argue, fascism has returned because it was never defeated. It is not a new ideology. It is an old ideology wearing a new mask.
0: Well, Omar, we also just recently at the 250th anniversary of American democracy in Washington, D.C., a group of fascists of the Patriot Front showed up marching, and the propaganda outlet for the Republican Party and for Donald Trump, Fox News, Laura Ingraham, their anchor, tried to suggest that this was, they were Antifa dressed up in these peculiar uniforms. And they weren't in suits, but they were well-dressed with these white masks. And we saw them actually emerge at Charlottesville back in 2016 when Trump said there were, or 2017 when Trump said there were good people on both sides. And that gets me to the question about the enablers of Hitler, particularly Alfred Hugenberg, who was the media baron in the 1930s in Germany, and Rupert and Lachlan Murdoch. So you don't have the fascists without their megaphone, right? And I don't know whether you could say we have a contemporary Goebbels, who was obviously very skillful. But we certainly, if you look at the pantheon of Fox News hosts, they're doing the best they can.
2: Yeah, absolutely. I think that is very well put. The propaganda ministry of Nazi Germany and the propaganda tactics were hugely influential in getting Nazis to power and keeping them in power. And we're seeing a far right constellation of propaganda networks and outlets currently now. I mean, Fox News is one outlet, one network, but there are far right influencers, there are streamers from Jordan Peterson to Nick Fuentes to others that millennials and young people, Gen Z, listen to. There are the Laura Ingrams and the kind of independent right-wing commentators. You have Donald Trump himself, who is a one-man propaganda ministry himself. I mean, literally with Truth Social, but also in the sense that whatever he says, whatever he tweets, he's able to change the agenda very quickly. And this is somewhere where liberals and progressives are on the back footing. And it is a paradox I wrestle with in my book, that how is it that a movement that is often perceived as being, you know, a bastion of Hollywood and the universities and the elites, you would think we'd be able to tell a better story. You would think we'd be able to compete on narrative grounds. And yet we have been losing this debate for the last 10 years. I mean, one of my interviewees who was in law school with me and ended up clerking for the Supreme Court and was an early supporter of Trump said it plainly to me that the left lost all the major battles, whether it was immigration, whether it was culture, whether it was democracy, whether it was Roe versus Wade, whether it was judges, go down the line. And I think a part of the reason why is because the left for the last 10 years, 20 years, 30 years, we have been very good at organizing protests and mass movement, but not necessarily converting that into political change. Whereas the right has been gunning for political power since the 70s, since Nixon, since the 80s, since Reagan, and they've built up institutions that Trump then came and took over. The Federalist Society, the Republican Party, even the slogan of Make America Great Again comes from Ronald Reagan. Donald Trump did not invent this. And so the circumstances and the context was perfect for a right-wing strongman authoritarian to swoop in and to essentially convince the masses that they could only fix America by voting for him. On the propaganda front, I think that young people in particular are allergic to this right-wing or left-wing, frankly, propaganda. And the only way to push back is to tell real stories, to push back on the merits, to organize ourselves, and to ensure that we being left, right-wing, common sense conservative, centrist, anyone who's not part of this cult, that we do not use our megaphones to just destroy each other, which is what we've done in the past, and that we focus on the issue of American democracy, building up our institutions, and ensuring that they're stronger and we're able to pass them on. You know, I was in Chicago just before the America 250 anniversary as well. And I was reflecting on this, that this is the anniversary of the signing of the Declaration of Independence. The Constitution is written 10 years later. That is the structure of American government. But the Declaration is the embodiment of all the great principles of American democracy, particularly the right to life, liberty, and the pursuit of happiness. And what is the Declaration? It is a break free from tyranny and a statement, a declaration of affirmative principles of liberty and freedom. It is those principles that are being trampled upon and eroded in real time.

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1: Hey, welcome to our program. On the line with us, our buddy Sabrina Hake, the federal trial attorney, 20-plus years experience specializing in First and 14th Amendment defense, contributor to numerous law journals and publications, including the Chicago Tribune. Sabrina Hake, H-A-A-K-E, .substack.com, is the website for the Hake Take, which is her newsletter. And Sabrina, welcome back to the program. Your piece on court reform, it's literally titled Court Reform Just Became a Matter of Survival, I thought was seminal. It just absolutely, this has to be at the center of any kind of small D or big D Democratic agenda. Can you tell us about it?
2: Sure, I totally agree. It has now moved to the very top of the agenda of any kind of reform, from Citizens United to climate change, everything we need to address. We have to start. All of those things get bumped now with court reform, and here's why. I mean, we've been coming to this pinnacle for a couple of years now. The court has expanded the executive authority under the most corrupt administration our country has ever seen. And it's bad timing, but it's worse than that. It's intentional. If you look at the two decisions that I just wrote about and compared them side by side, one is the Slaughter ruling, one is the Cook ruling, and they're completely contradictory. In Slaughter, the Supreme Court, the Republican majority, 6-3 ruling, said that Trump can fire any commissioner, director, commissioner, boards, et cetera, that govern the federal agencies. That governance has been non-political, nonpartisan, and protected as independent decisions for almost 100 years. They completely reversed Humphrey's executor, under which the Congress had created quasi-independence for federal agencies, because judges don't have all the answers. The president doesn't have all the answers. Congress recognized that. And when they passed certain laws, like the Environmental Protection Act, they put in certain protections for the independence of those decisions. Now, the EPA director has always been appointed by the president. We've already seen that they're going to completely obliterate a lot of what the EPA stands for. But under Slaughter, he can now go in and fire all the advisory boards. And these have direct implications for human health and survival. One is the Chemical Safety and Hazard Investigation Board, the Science Advisory Board, Clean Air Advisory Board, Board of Scientific Counselors. Any person who rules against one of Trump's donors or makes comments that would hurt Trump's donors, primarily the fossil fuel industry, but of course Monsanto, all the chemicals.

0: releases all the toxic pollution that is coming out of his donors, they will now be circumspect in what they say to criticize those acts of pollution, and they will certainly be reluctant to enforce policies that run against these donors' commercial interests. The reason it's so appalling to me, that decision is the wrong decision without question in so many ways, and 15 minutes isn't enough time to go into why it's unconstitutional. But in general, Congress created these independent agencies with quasi-independent functions, recognizing the courts and the Congress's own inherent limitations in making scientific rulings. They're not engineers, they're not chemists, they're not weather predictors, they don't have the expertise to make these decisions. So they vested these executive agencies with that authority and made them bipartisan, non-political, and protected for a certain amount of time. The reason it's so shocking in this particular ruling is because the same day the Supreme Court came out with a completely contradictory ruling in Cook. So in Slaughter, they said that Trump can fire any commissioner, any director of any federal agency for no reason whatsoever. Which will now, of course, open that up to corruption, self-dealing, retribution, revenge, everything that Trump stands for. But then in that same afternoon, they came out with the Cook ruling that said just the opposite. In the Cook ruling, the court said that Trump cannot fire a Fed governor because there were certain trappings of independence that Congress intended when they created the Federal Reserve Board. This, of course, could be said about any federal agency that they just gutted under Slaughter. But the reason this is so shocking to me, I just want to read what Roberts wrote the decisions, and he wrote a clause that tells you that that the Supreme Court knew exactly what they were doing to the federal agencies that they were gutting in Slaughter with this rationale that they applied to Cook. And here's what Robert said. He said, in Cook, you have to protect federal governors with only for-cause removal because, quote, without such constraints in place, any perceived or alleged misstep could provide a ready pretext for a governor's removal, a fact that he would surely know and that would surely weigh on him as he decided what to say and how to vote. Nothing could be more corrosive of the independence that Congress sought to preserve. Roberts wrote this explaining why you can't fire a Fed governor
1: Right.
0: because it would
1: It could have been the dissent in Slaughter.
0: Exactly. I mean, but it's the rationale. It's the rationale that shows that the six Republicans on the court knew exactly what they were doing in Slaughter. That corrosive language that says it's going to wipe out the independence and corrode all of the actions of the Fed apply to every federal agency that they just did that
1: And the
0: to.
1: first one Trump went after was the one that
0: Elections.
1: is, yeah, it was designed to make our elections work smoothly, which he does not want to
0: Exactly.
1: have happen.
0: Which is chilling, but it also tells you what he can do to every agency that Congress created. And Congress vested those agencies with quasi-independence so that they could do their job. SCOTUS now eviscerated that power, basically saying they're going to make the decisions. The executive is going to have complete power over who can serve and what, which also has First Amendment implications that the court didn't get into, but that's another topic. But they know what they're doing because in Slaughter and Cook the same day, they said just the opposite. They said you can't corrode the independence or the people are going to politicize their own opinions and rulings. And that's exactly what happened. So court reform has now become a matter of survival. I'm a bit worried, Tom, that it's a bit too dry. I don't know if candidates can run on it successfully. I mean, if J6 wasn't enough to get 91 million people to the polls, 91 million people. After they saw J6, didn't even bother to vote. So, how are you going to go from something that salacious and that in your face and that obvious for 91 million people who didn't vote for that? How are you going to get them to get upset about court reform? How do you make this very esoteric topic, which is a matter of their lives and life and death, how do you make them understand that? So that's.
1: In the election of 1980, and I th well, actually, arguably, in the election of 68 and 72, court reform was a huge issue. I mean, largely because of the Brown versus Board decision, and you had Fred Koch, who was paying for billboards for the John Birch Society that were all over America. There was one just down the road from our home in Lansing, Michigan, that said "Impeach Earl Warren." This issue of fixing the court was a major motivator for the Republican base throughout the 70s, the 80s, well, the 60s certainly, you know, the 70s and the 80s. And but although, you know, Nixon had with his appointment. I believe it was his appointment of Powell that flipped the court to the right. Am I remembering correctly?
0: That sounds right. Yeah.
1: In 72. So, you know, that kind of took a lot of steam out of it. But the Republic, you know, I lived through that. My dad was a Republican activist. My brother was a Republican consultant for Republican politicians in Michigan, you know, just on the state level. And it's just a matter of the party itself and the wise elders in the party making a hell of a lot of noise about it. And I don't understand. You know, I can get where, you know, a national health care program or free college, you know, where you've got health insurance billionaires and corporations that are pouring money down the throats of Democratic as well as Republican politicians or the banks, you know, with regard to education. I get how those can become, quote, controversial within the Democratic Party. I don't understand how court reform becomes controversial inside the Democratic Party. What am I missing?
0: I don't think it's controversial. There is some worry that whatever you try to do, Republicans will push back the next time they're in office.
1: Sure.
0: But I want to say a little bit about specific court reform.
1: Okay.
0: Alito and Roberts, to a certain extent, this court has already said nobody can regulate us. Nobody can impose ethics rules on us. If Congress just sticks to ethics reforms, which everyone should probably agree with, this court, this iteration of this court, will overrule anything that they pass.
1: Sure.
0: They will say nobody can regulate us. So Congress needs to go past that and get straight to the jurisdiction issue under the exceptions clause. So first of all, they need
1: Article 3, Section 2.
0: Yeah. And the exceptions clause says Congress, not the court, Congress decides what appellate court jurisdiction the Supreme Court has. They have original jurisdiction over certain things that make sense, like beefs between two states. They have original jurisdiction that's limited and spelled out. But when it comes to appellate jurisdiction, which is what they're doing, which is what the Slaughter case, the Cook case, anything that they review is an appellate decision. Congress can go in and completely restrict the Supreme Court's ability to act in those cases. I would suggest that Congress take away the Supreme Court's appellate jurisdiction over any case that turns on scientific expertise.
1: Yeah.
0: And of course, this will affect climate. This will affect fossil fuels. This will affect anything that regulates Americans' health and survival, because this court is elevating corporate interests over human interests. I mean, the whole reason they accepted the Cook decision saying that Trump can't fire without cause is because they're protecting the stock market. They're protecting money. They're protecting the bond market. Everything they did in Cook is to protect the financial system. But in Slaughter, they're ruling that Trump can basically,
1: and that's just protecting people. Now, I discovered this when I was writing my book on the Supreme Court, that just during the 8 years of the Reagan presidency, Republicans introduced more than 100 pieces of legislation that included a court stripping paragraph, a paragraph saying the Supreme Court may not rule on this this issue.
0: Interesting.
1: None of them, to the best of my knowledge, became law. And there have been a half a dozen or a dozen maybe that have become law since then that contain a court stripping provision, but they're largely non-controversial. I devoted a large chunk of the book to this issue. I agree with you. Congress needs to take back the power that Article 3, Section 2 gives them.
0: Right. Can I just say one other thing, though? On the partisan, you brought up the Republican difference. The court reform under Reagan and then the past 50 years, the Republicans get behind that because their reason for court reform is to protect corporate interests. Mm-hmm. They have big money to protect corporate interests. And this court is given the ability to carte blanche fund all of the federal elections going forward. It's an uneven fight because Democrats don't have the same war chest. There are individual races different, but Republicans have $80 million more than Democrats, and Republicans will go to bat to reform the court to protect corporate interests. They're all about money. The little guy doesn't have that money.
1: Yep. So. And the Republicans have 250-plus billionaire families supporting them.
0: Right.
1: There are three that support the Democrats. So, the great Sabrina Hake, you've got to read her newsletter. Subscribe to it. It's called The Hake Take, H-A-A-K-E. You can find it over on Substack, easy to track down, or just go to sabrinahake.substack.com. Sabrina, thank you so much.
0: Thank you for everything you do.
1: Back at you. It's always great talking with you. In the Tom Hartman Book Club today, our book is by Frantz Fanon, and it's The Wretched of the Earth. This is from the chapter on national culture on page 145. It sort of reads like Thomas Paine, actually. Each generation must discover its mission, fulfill it, or betray it in relative opacity.
2: In the underdeveloped countries, preceding generations have simultaneously resisted the insidious agenda of colonialism and paved the way for the emergence of the current struggles. Now that we are in the heat of combat, we must shed the habit of decrying the efforts of our forefathers or feigning incomprehension at their silence or passiveness. They fought as best they could with the weapons they possessed at the time, and if the struggle did not reverberate throughout the international arena, the reason should be attributed not so much to a lack of heroism, but to a fundamentally different international situation. More than one colonized subject had to say, "We've had enough." More than one tribe had to rebel. More than one peasant revolt had to be quelled. More than one demonstration had to be repressed for us to stand firm, certain of our victory. For those of us who are determined to break the back of colonialism, our historic mission is to authorize every revolt, every desperate act, and every attack aborted or drowned in blood. In this chapter, we'll analyze the fundamental issue of the legitimate claim to a nation. The political party that mobilizes the people, however, is little concerned with this issue of legitimacy. Political parties are concerned solely with daily reality, and it is in the name of this reality, in the name of this immediacy, which influences the present and future of men and women, that they make their call to action. The political party may very well speak of the nation in emotional terms, but it is primarily interested in getting the people who are listening to understand that they must join in the struggle if they quite simply want to exist. We now know that in the first phase of the national struggle, colonialism attempts to diffuse nationalist demands by manipulating economic doctrine. At the first sign of a dispute, colonialism feigns comprehension by acknowledging with ostentatious humility that the territory is suffering from serious underdevelopment that requires major social and economic reforms. And it is true that certain spectacular measures, such as the opening of work sites for the unemployed here and there, delay the formation of a national consciousness by a few years. But sooner or later, colonialism realizes it is incapable of achieving a program of socioeconomic reforms that would satisfy the aspirations of the colonized masses. Even when it comes to filling their bellies, colonialism proves to be inherently powerless. The colonial state very quickly discovers that any attempt to disarm the national parties at a purely economic level would be tantamount to practicing in the colonies what it did not want to do in its own territory. And it is no coincidence that today the doctrine of Cartierism is on the rise just about everywhere. Cartier's bitter disillusionment with France's stubborn determination to retain ties with people it will have to feed, whereas so many French citizens are in dire straits, reflects colonialism's inability to transform itself into a nonpartisan aid program. Hence, once again, no need to waste time repeating, better to go hungry with dignity than to eat one's fill in slavery. On the contrary, we must persuade ourselves that colonialism is incapable of procuring for colonized people the material conditions likely to make them forget their quest for dignity. Once colonialism has understood where its social reform tactics would lead it, back come the old reflexes of adding police reinforcements, dispatching troops, and establishing a regime of terror better suited to its interests and its psychology. Within the political parties, or rather parallel to them, we find the cultured class of colonized intellectuals. The recognition of a national culture and its right to exist represent their favorite stomping ground. Whereas the politicians integrate their action in the present, the intellectuals place themselves in the context of history. Faced with the colonized intellectuals' debunking of the colonists' theory of a pre-colonial barbarism, colonialism's response is mute. It is especially mute since the ideas put forward by the young colonized intelligentsia are widely accepted by metropolitan specialists. It is in fact now commonly recognized that for several decades, numerous European researchers have widely rehabilitated African, Mexican, and Peruvian civilizations. Some have been surprised by the passion invested by the colonized intellectuals in their defense of a national culture. But those who consider this passion exaggerated are strangely apt to forget that their psyches and their egos are conveniently safeguarded by the French or German culture whose worth has been proven and which has gone unchallenged. I concede the fact that the actual existence of an Aztec civilization has done little to change the diet of today's Mexican peasant. I concede that whatever proof there is of the once mighty Songhai civilization does not change the fact that the Songhais today are undernourished, illiterate, abandoned to the skies and water, with a blank mind and glazed eyes. But as we have said on several occasions, this passionate quest for a national culture prior to the colonial era can be justified by the colonized intellectuals' shared interest in stepping back and taking a hard look at the Western culture in which they risk becoming ensnared. Fully aware that they're in the process of losing themselves and consequently of being lost to their people, These men work away with raging heart and furious mind to renew contact with their people's oldest inner essence, the furthest removed from colonial times. Let us delve deeper. Perhaps this passion and this rage are nurtured, or at least guided, by the secret hope of discovering, beyond the present wretchedness, beyond the self-hatred, something that redeems us. The Wretched of the Earth by Frantz Fanon.
1: Has Marco Rubio become the viceroy of Venezuela? Have we become what we were back in 1910? I mean, this is the way Teddy Roosevelt ran the country, right? And William Howard Taft. I mean, you know, Teddy and his Rough Riders and, you know, let's just take over poorer countries. And it really was the McKinley presidency, you know, prior to that. But there was really kind of a downside back then, although we did get cheap pineapple from Hawaii when we took on the royal family there and ultimately incorporated Hawaii as a state. And we got cheap bananas from Central America and that kind of thing, and thus the phrase Banana Republic. But it's been a long time since the United States did this, where we just basically took over a country and ran it for our own benefit, not for the benefit of the people in the country. It's, you know, on an extractive basis. This was what Europe was doing with the whole world, you know, for 500 years. It's how North America got, quote, discovered by white people, only to discover that, hey, it was a fully occupied continent, and then, you know, got about the business of killing millions, perhaps tens or hundreds of millions of Native Americans. It's how Australia got discovered by white people, you know, et cetera, et cetera, et cetera. But apparently we're—and so this old colonial model, I mean, the Europeans repudiated this. You know, read King Leopold's Ghost about how the Belgians, you know, the just insane stuff that they did to the country that's now the Democratic Republic of Congo, or— you know, the Spanish history of the conquistadors in the Americas, the British history of the conquest of North America, France's history of the conquest of parts of East Africa, or West Africa, rather. I mean, it just goes on and on and on. But we all thought that was behind us. And now we've got serious reporting over the weekend from the New York Times that Marco Rubio, who, by the way, speaks Spanish, so I guess that would probably make him a little more logical person for this role, has been functionally acting as the viceroy, that's the word that the Times used, of Venezuela, ever since we abducted their president. And now you've got, you know, Maduro and his wife are in a jail, and Trump is basically saying to them, if you will come out and say, yes, we manipulated your election with Venezuelan voting machine software, which, by the way, isn't a thing. This is the conspiracy theory that came from nutcases like Laura Loomer and Candace Owens and whatnot, but nonetheless, that, you know, Trump, the story that we're hearing is that Trump is dangling a pardon for Maduro, or maybe even a return to power, if he'll simply say that he helped rig the 2020 election to keep Trump from getting back into office. But in the meantime, the Times said this is like parents handing out allowances to children. Why? Because, I'll just quote from the New York Times. Marco Rubio effectively controls Venezuela's finances, the distribution of its natural resources, and its government, and is deeply involved in the country's day-to-day operations, end of quote, while maintaining regular contact with Delcy Rodriguez, who is the acting president. She was formerly the vice president. And she's basically just doing whatever Rubio tells her to do. And she's in a situation where she has no choice, because we've set it up so that all of their oil revenue, which is the principal, you know, external revenue for the state, and internal as well, but in particularly the exports, all of that money is coming to the United States now instead of to Venezuela. And then Marco Rubio distributes that money back to Venezuela as he sees fit. And he specifies what Rodriguez may spend that money on and what she may not spend that money on. And, you know, frankly, we don't know the details of that because none of this is public. It should all, I mean, you know, if we're running another country, you would think that Congress at least would want to investigate that and find out what the hell's going on. And I suspect that if the Democrats take back the House, the Senate, or both, you are going to see an investigation like that. But right now, this is just wild stuff. And it because Rodriguez can't spend a penny without Rubio giving it to her, essentially, and giving her permission. The New York Times said it's like parents handing out allowances to children. It gives Rubio immense leverage over Rodriguez, who depends on the money to pay workers and prop up the national currency. Orlando Perez, who is a professor of political science at the University of North Texas at Dallas, says this makes a mockery of Rubio's claim that, you know, the whole thing with Venezuela was to return democracy to the country. Yeah, right. Kenneth Roth, the former head executive director of Human Rights Watch, said, Trump has turned Venezuela into an effective U.S. colony with Marco Rubio as the viceroy and Washington controlling the country's oil revenue and dictating major foreign domestic policies. Democracy has been relegated to a distant future. And then Bradley Simpson, a historian at the University of Connecticut, says, we are literally back in the dollar diplomacy days of the 1910s. When the United States invaded countries and took over their financial systems and ran them as effective colonies. And then he asked the question, where is the OAS, the Organization of American States? Where is the United Nations in denouncing this? And which is a good question. I think that, you know, Trump has effectively cowed the world. I mean, he's taken on the UN. We're still not paying our dues to the UN. The UN is looking at maybe running out of money at the end of this summer. We're bashing NATO. He destroys friends and enemies. Anybody who gets in his way, he just destroys them. And so I think these people are just afraid of it. Meanwhile, Congressman Ro Khanna, who has, he's been on this program every other weekend, every other week, takes your calls for an hour, and has been doing that for, what, 6-7 years at least, Sean, something like that. And he learned about doing this from his friend and mentor, Bernie Sanders. Ro Khanna is about as close as you can get. I guess AOC is probably a little closer, but, you know, to being kind of a protege of Bernie's. And, I don't think it's a secret that he would like to become president someday. And I think that there's a very real chance that he will run for president in 28. And I think there's even a possibility he could become president. I was frankly surprised he didn't get in the Senate race in California, or the governor's race, which is a more traditional stepping stone to the presidency. But he's a guy in a hurry, and I have tremendous respect for Ro Khanna. I've gotten to know him both on the air and off the air, and this guy is really brilliant. He's genuinely brilliant. And he went over to Israel to visit a Palestinian village in the occupied West Bank. And the village is called Zerbet Zanuda. And it's a village, a little Palestinian village that used to exist. And the local settlers came in and killed some people and drove people off and bulldozed the houses and tore down the school. And now it's just a bunch of empty, old house foundations that eventually the settlers are going to claim and build on. So Ro Khanna, Congressman Khanna, and his party are there in a little bus, and the settlers show up with guns and start yelling at them and calling them obscenities and pointing their guns at them and kicking the wheels of their tires, the tires of their car. And this isn't the only time this happened. A CNN reporter, the four settlers attacked a group of journalists, including CNN reporters, who were traveling through a different area north of the Palestinian city of Ramallah on Saturday. I've been to Ramallah. Settlers blocked their roads, blocked the roads with their cars, and began attacking the reporters' vehicles with wooden clubs and metal rods. You know, Israel is increasingly resembling South Africa, apartheid South Africa, where an awful lot of the apartheid was not enforced by the state, although the mechanism and structure was there. It was enforced by people like these Israeli settlers, by white people who simply, if they saw something black people had and they wanted it, they simply took it. And they killed whoever got in their way. It's incredible. A lot to talk about today. With regard to Lindsey Graham, I just wanted to, my take on Lindsey Graham is that this guy always wanted to be a statesman, to be seen as a statesman, and really never was a statesman. He was really a beta looking for an alpha in all cases. He was the follower looking for the leader. And when he was following John McCain, when he was a part of the Gang of Eight, when he was, and John McCain had real principles. I didn't agree with all of them, but he had real principles. And so Lindsey Graham had real principles. And then John McCain died, and so Lindsey Graham needed somebody else to attach himself to, you know, sort of like the Lampreys on the Sharks. And so he attached himself to Donald Trump, and then, of course, he lost all his principles. So most recently, he was seen at Disney World with a Little Mermaid bubble wand. This is right after he'd talked Trump into bombing Iran and killing a whole bunch of little girls. And he has said that Israel should use nuclear bombs on Palestinians, that he has fought to strip abortion rights for American women. Trump just kind of, Trump turned it into all about Trump. Graham was supposed to be on Meet the Press, so Trump called in to Meet the Press and said, yes, I talked to him just before he died, and he said he's got the votes for the Save America, which is obviously a lie. I mean, you know, Trump lies as easily as he breathes, so here we are. My op-ed today, my daily takeover at the Hartman Report, is titled "The Oligarch's Warning: This Fall, America Decides Which of Russia's Four Futures to Follow." And what got me started on this was a couple of things. The first is that Friday afternoon, the Trump administration released this formal proposal to ring Lafayette Square. Now, Lafayette Square is this park right across the street from the White House. It's where Trump had the National Guard tear gas people. So that he could, at the end of his first term, so he could walk out there with a Bible, because there's a church on the other side of the park. He could walk out there with a Bible for a photo op. Remember that? That's Lafayette Square. People have been gathering to protest in Lafayette Square since John Adams became the first president to live in the White House, or the second president of the United States, John Adams, in 1801. And which was the final months of his term, in fact. and it's just been, or perhaps it was 1800, but it's just been, this is where the suffrage movement, you know, during Alice Paul and her Silent Sentinels, they called themselves, these women who stood in Lafayette Park through the winter. I mean, just a continuous vigil demanding the right for women to vote, which ultimately led to the passage of the right, you know, of the 19th or 20th Amendment that gave women the right to vote in the United States. And but Trump, you know, he's preparing to steal an election. I think that's fairly obvious to everybody now. And if he does, if he pulls it off, there's going to be a lot of pissed off people, and they're going to be in the streets, and they're going to be protesting. And so he's just making sure that they can't get close to the White House. That's my take on what's going on. I mean, governments that trust their own people don't wall themselves off from them. Fortress states do. And that's why this op-ed or this article in the Economist magazine over the weekend just really rang. It just got me. I mean, it just, phew. This is an amazing article. And what they had done, there's the richest guy in Russia is a guy named Andrei Melnichenko. And, you know, he started out as a crook in college, running an illegal gambling operation with the local, paid off the local police to be his protection. And he's become, you know, the biggest crook in Russia, the biggest oligarch in Russia. But he's also a fairly thoughtful guy. He's a very, very smart man. The profile of him is amazing. And, you know, for 20 years, he had that deal with Putin where I don't involve myself in politics, you don't involve yourself in my business. And then Putin came after one of his businesses in 2023. And so Melnichenko gave $335 million to a private children's school for gifted children that operates under Putin's personal patronage. And suddenly all the charges got dropped against him. I mean, this is how Trump is doing things, right? Selling pardons, selling legislation. Hey, the fossil fuel industry, give me $1 billion and I'll cancel all those windmill projects. That kind of thing, right? That's a fully realized oligarchy. It's what Trump is trying to put into place here. It's what Putin has in Russia. And Melnichenko told The Economist that he can see only four possible futures for Russia. He said it could crawl back to a victorious West as a defeated vassal, but that would be like a Treaty of Versailles kind of scenario, and would be setting up a world war, just like the Treaty of Versailles set up World War II, number one. He said, number two, it could settle permanently into China's orbit as basically a source of resources with a faint appearance of independence. Number three, it can fragment into civil war with warlords, oligarchs and whatnot in regional areas fighting each other over pieces of a nuclear armed state. Or finally, it can finish its transformation into essentially a North Korea kind of state, or I would argue something like East Germany, which Putin used to run. Putin was the head KGB guy in East Germany. And that's definitely the direction they've been heading. And that fourth scenario, according to this article in The Economist, is actually under serious discussion in the Kremlin. So what does, and Melnichenko has a fifth solution. He says, my suggestion is that you just let the oligarchs run the country. We know what's best. And of course, you know, we've got oligarchs here saying the same thing. You know, Peter Thiel saying that democracy and freedom are incompatible. So I think that there's a parallel here for the United States, that we're looking at a few options. The first is aristocratic dictatorship, right, where Trump finalizes our alliance with Moscow, Beijing, and the Gulf monarchies and breaks all our ties with other democracies. The second is civil war, which, you know, there are some right-wingers who've been pushing for this forever. The third is a slow imperial decline, which Trump has already begun, like Great Britain experienced after the two world wars. And the fourth is a democratic renewal. Now, this is an option that's not available to Russia right at the moment because they never really had a functioning democracy. And most of the people who could bring it about in Russia are now dead or in prison. But here in the United States, it's still a possibility. We fought back the oligarchs in 1861. Abraham Lincoln took on the oligarchs of the Confederacy and beat them. And then we fought back the oligarchs again in 1933. Franklin Roosevelt took on the oligarchs and beat them. And, you know, 80 years, you know, between each of those things, and here we are 80 years out from the end of World War II, and the oligarchs are rising again. So the question is, you know, what are we going to do? How are we going to do it? And this is my big concern, is that this might be our last chance to actually say, we're going to go down that road that Lincoln and FDR went down. We're going to defend democracy. We're going to rebuild the middle class. We're going to make America a functioning democratic republic, rather than a corrupt, oligarchic, tin pot dictatorship like Donald Trump is definitely trying to create, and to a large extent has, in the United States right now. And that depends on you and me showing up, you know, on all of us showing up at the polls and waking up our friends. Dave in Holyoke, Massachusetts. Hey, Dave, what's on your mind today?
3: Hi, it's great to talk to you. I was listening to your discussion with Sabrina Hake about the destruction of the federal agencies and firing agency heads. And I'm wondering what the possibility would be if the Democrats do retake Congress, that they could just vote to reauthorize all those federal agencies that Trump has destroyed, just recreate them, use the Article 3, Section 2 powers, you know, under such exceptions that Congress shall make.
1: Yep.
3: And say that these, you know, these agencies.
1: You can't rule on these things.
3: Be fired for cause.
1: Yeah. Yeah.
3: Except for cause. And just redo everything. And if the Republicans want to relitigate it and take it to the Supreme Court, they can knock themselves out.
1: Yeah.
3: But I think that's one of the things that Democrats should consider if they retake Congress.
1: Yeah, I absolutely agree. And I'm sure that that's probably pretty high on their list. Dave, thank you. That was a good one. Don in Pittsburgh, Kansas. Hey, Don, what's on your mind today?
4: Good morning, Tom. Well, you know, I'd sort of in the vein of what you were talking about, there's sort of an upcoming crisis, you know, where the decent people in this country are organizing. I mean, they fight back. They're not as coordinated, but, you know, they're trying.
1: Yeah.
4: And, you know, the great weakness I see of the Trumpian forces is they've gotten themselves into a real pickle in the Middle East. I mean, if they had just left well enough alone, they could have skimmed money off that for another 10 or 15 years. But they've pushed it, and now they're going to get pushed out. I mean, the Iranians ain't going to take this.
1: Yeah.
4: I don't particularly like them. I remember when they took power. They're not a great bunch of guys. But nonetheless, this is being fought on their turf.
1: Yeah.
4: And, you know, we lost half of our radars and advanced equipment in the first round of this.
1: Yeah.
4: And they moved it from all over the earth. They moved all that stuff, all that they could scrape together, and have brought it there again. And, you know, once again, have a pretty credible force. But I just can't imagine them winning because, you know, we're the interlopers, and the Iranians, whatever their faults, they live there.
1: Yeah, and now Trump has resealed off the, you know, he's saying everybody can go through except the Iranians. And it's going to take a hell of a lot of ships in the region to defend that. And every single one of them is going to be a potential target of Iran. I mean, this Trump insisting on belligerence in every circumstance, regardless of cost, I think is real, real dangerous. I don't think this is going to end well for us.
4: Well, tell me, what role do you think conscription, you know, because there's a lot of talk on the right and even on some people on the left about national service and doesn't have to be militaristic and everything. But they want conscription back bad because they're not doing so well in recruitment.
1: Yeah. Yeah, I think that as warfare becomes more and more mechanical, more and more AI-driven, more and more, you know, drones and bots and things, I think the odds of a draft returning are pretty slim, as much as I think we should have one. I'm an advocate for it, but yeah, I'm with you. Don, thanks for the call. Dave in Federway, Washington. Hey, Dave, what's up?
5: Hey, not too much, Tom. Hey, I wanted to mention something about, you know, Trump taking away the Secret Service protection for John Bolton and why that's important. You know, Bolton was a target of the Iranians for years.
1: Yeah.
5: Okay. And now Trump's, you know, making a big drama out of supposedly they're targeting him. And look, Tom, I hear you on this the police state thing, but I think you're actually being generous, in my opinion. Again, I think there it's more like nationalist socialism. I heard a Trump supporter just over the weekend say, if Trump can't get a win in Iran, he can't get a win in Ukraine, he's going to settle for a win in Cuba. I'm like, come on, man. What is more Hitlerian, for lack of a better word, than that?
1: Yeah. No,
5: I mean, these guys are just trying to make profit.
1: Yeah, yeah.
5: They're trying to make profit off of all this.
1: And look good. I mean, you know, Trump needed a distraction from Epstein, so he got Iran. And now he needs a distraction from Iran, and probably Cuba will be that. But he's going to have a hard time getting it, you know, distracting us from the fact that the price of oil is going back up again. You know.
5: Yep.
1: So it's
5: good. Yeah, but the regime will even make money off of that, though.
1: Yeah. Oh, yeah. They absolutely will. I mean, they've got pipelines and things. They don't just need the Straits. Dave, thank you for the call. It's great to hear from you.

0: defeat.
1: Will in Bushkill, Pennsylvania. Hey, Will, what's on your mind today?
2: I'd like to make a comment about the Graham Plattner, you know, issue, and, sure. and then get your thoughts on it. Apparently, I'm kind of an island here, and I'm pretty much, not completely, but in the minority on this thinking. I'm going to say straight up, first off, background, my wife is a hardcore feminist. She's 72, has been her whole life. God bless her. I wouldn't marry anyone else. And my daughter is a lesbian, gay and married to a woman. I'm as feminist as you get as a guy. I couldn't be anymore. And it's not BS. I want everybody to have full rights. Okay. With that said, I am skeptical of the story of this latest woman who said that, you know, basically, essentially, that Graham Plattner basically raped her.
1: Yeah.
2: And the idea here's why it's sort of psychological. But I mean, I don't know. I'm not saying I don't think we know. And the reason why I say that is because she was in a long term relationship with him for 2 years. Right now that doesn't mean rape doesn't happen. Of course it does. You know, we all know that.
1: Rape happens in marriages. I mean, you know, and this guy had a history of being a blackout drunk. So, I mean, even if you wanted to rationalize it that way, it really doesn't matter at this point, Will, whether she's telling the truth or not, whether he is. I mean, he's so badly damaged by this that if he stays in the battle.
2: No, I got all of that, Tom. Okay. I agree. Yeah. All that. Of course. And if you, rape in marriages happens all the time, unfortunately. That's not my point. My point is this, that she says that, and it's over for Plattner, let's be honest. Mm. But what really, really hurts me is that across the political spectrum, pretty much they piled onto Plattner and just basically, I mean, pretty much, sure. I mean, there's some exceptions, and just basically said he's lying and he's a abuser. Quack, quack, quack. Okay, the reason why I'm not ready to say that, the woman that she seems intelligent, articulate, she seems sincere. All this is true. What really makes me wonder, though, if you were in a relationship with someone for, a long term, 2 years is pretty long, you agree politically with them 100%, wouldn't you maybe consider and of course I'm a male, I'm not female, so I've never been raped, but wouldn't you consider the option at least of contacting Plattner and saying, look, Graham, we know this happened.
1: Yeah.
2: This was horrible. And at some point, you have got to come clean on this. But I'm gonna remain quiet until after the election.
1: Yeah. Again, Will, this is all that, you know, and we can, maybe they should have, and maybe he should have. And she said she told him she didn't ever want to have contact with him again, and he backed off and hadn't had contact with her. But that's all psychodrama now. You know, it's just it's all water under the bridge.
2: But I think Susan Collins is going to win now. This is the real damage.
1: It's going to depend on who they pick.
2: They're going to stay home.
1: I think well, if they pick this guy, what's his name? Troy Jackson.
2: Jackson,
1: thank you very much. Who is a former state senator. He's a Bernie-crat, basically. He's got very similar politics. He's well known. He ran for governor. He didn't win, but, you know, the establishment was very much against him. If they pick him, I think that there's a pretty good chance. If they don't pick him, I think it's going to be so disheartening to people in the Democratic Party in Maine, although I'm not a Mainer. I've been there, but, I used to live next door in New Hampshire. But I think it's going to be so destructive if they don't pick at least somebody who shares those values. Because I think an awful lot of people who were voting for Plattner were not voting for him because they loved him, although he was a good speaker and he's charismatic. They were voting for him because of his positions. America has turned the corner. Will, I got to run. Thanks for the call.
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1: And I think the bottom line is in the Democratic Party being accused of rape, you know, this is not the Al Franken thing. This is much more serious. It's an absolute red line. Vince in Wellsville, Kansas. Hey, Vince, what's on your mind today?
4: Good day.
1: Hey.
4: One of the things I've been thinking about as a result of seeing your promotions for the Belly of the Beast in between your segments, I try to remember what I remember of the years after the Cuban Revolution when Kennedy was president.
1: Mm-hmm.
4: And there were people in this country. country. There was a late night television show named Jack Parr, and Jack Parr started a group, the name of the group, Tractors for Cuba. And what he wanted to do was raise funds, and there were funds raised, to purchase tractors to send to Cuba so that the people in Cuba could reclaim their agricultural past and make it a strong future. And they were wanting to send tractors to Cuba.
1: This was post-59.
4: He said nothing negative about that. So what happened before the Cuban Missile Crisis, when Castro was actually looking for a world power to give some support so that his new government could survive? Something caused Kennedy to draw away from the poor, all the big things we all know about. What could that be? I'm ignorant.
1: It was okay. Well, that's a great question, Vince. Just for people unfamiliar with the timeline, in 58-59, really, it was in 59, I believe, was the Cuban Revolution. Castro then reached out to Richard Nixon, who was vice president of the United States at the time, and said, we would like to align ourselves with the United States, but we want to have national health care programs and free education. We've got these specific things that we want to do. Nixon said, no way will we allow you to do that because, you know, it'll create demand for that in the United States. And so Castro went to the Soviet Union. In 62 or 63, I think it was 63 was the Cuban Missile Crisis, as I recall, Jack Kennedy stood up to the Soviets and said, if you bring these missiles in, we're going to have a nuclear confrontation. And he backed them down. Then Jack Kennedy was assassinated in November of 63. And when that happened, immediately after the assassination, in my opinion, was conducted by the mafia, because Jack and his brother Bobby had, we'd gone from an average of around 10 to 12 prosecutions of an average of around 10 to 12 prosecutions of organized crime per year.

0: In fact, Oswald actually worked for the number two mafia boss in America, Carlos Marcello, out of Louisiana, and who worked for Sandro Trafficante, who was the capo de capo. And so for about 6 months, and I heard this from Bobby Kennedy's best friend and lawyer in person, for the first 6 months after Jack Kennedy was assassinated, most of the people in our federal government believed that Castro had it done. And that was why the whole cover-up had to happen. That's why the Warren Commission, that's why you saw Earl Warren with the tears coming down his face after he met with LBJ, because LBJ believed that Castro had assassinated Kennedy, and he believed that for at least 6 months. So I would say that probably was a major turning point for our relations with Cuba, in number one, making us hostile to Cuba, but number two, also making us afraid of Cuba. And so we just kind of went into this position of, well, we're just, we're going to maintain this blockade, but we're not going to try to provoke them like Trump is trying to do right now. Did I answer your question, Vince? I'm running out of time here.
1: Why would Kennedy suddenly reverse his position before all of the large things and the Russians?
0: Well, the Bay of Pigs invasion was scheduled by Nixon to run in October of 1960, and it was going to be the thing that Nixon thought was going to make him president. And they had to call it off because of weather. So Kennedy inherited this thing, and it was a complete mess, and that had a lot to do with it. Vince, I got to run.
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0: Sorry, my timeline, I had forgotten about the Bay of Pigs, which is a big deal. I mean, it was one of the major things that caused all this to happen. They thought that the assassination was repayment for the Bay of Pigs. By the way, my writing partner, Lamar Waldron, Lamar and I wrote two books about the Kennedy assassination. And then Lamar since has written what I think is the definitive book. It's called The Hidden History of the JFK Assassination.
3: It's the Tom Hartman University Book Club. Today we're reading from Legacy of Secrecy, The Long Shadow of the JFK Assassination by Lamar Waldron and me. This is from the introduction. The assassination of President John F. Kennedy on November 22, 1963, triggered cover-ups by officials that continue to negatively impact American politics, life, and foreign policy. Legacy of Secrecy details those cover-ups and hidden investigations, many for the first time, including the reasons they were carried out under such intense secrecy. Most were spawned by John and Robert Kennedy's top-secret 1963 plan to stage a coup against Fidel Castro. A plan so highly classified that it only started to be exposed in 2005 and is fully, finally, revealed in this book. Their own confessions now show that three mafia bosses, Carlos Marcello, Sandro Trafficante, and Johnny Roselli, were behind JFK's assassination. They used parts of the secret coup plan to kill JFK in a way that forced Attorney General Robert Kennedy, President Lyndon B. Johnson, FBI Director J. Edgar Hoover, and high CIA official Richard Helms to withhold critical information not only from the public and the press, but also from each other and sometimes their own investigators. It's important to keep in mind that JFK was murdered just a year after the tense nuclear standoff during the Cuban Missile Crisis. The main goals of U.S. officials were to prevent a nuclear confrontation with the Soviets and to protect JFK's ally high up in the Cuban government, Commander Juan Almeida, head of the Cuban Army in 1963, still listed as Cuba's number three official today. While U.S. leaders have managed to prevent a confrontation with Russia and preserve a critical ally in the Cuban government, this limited the investigation into JFK's murder, allowing the three mafia chiefs and their associates to remain free. As a result, the long shadow of secrecy surrounding both JFK's murder and the coup plan set the stage for the murder of Martin Luther King, ultimately driving two presidents from office and bringing about the murders of five congressional witnesses in the mid-1970s. Legacy of Secrecy breaks important new ground in key areas, detailing for the first time Louisiana godfather Carlos Marcello's clear confession to ordering JFK's assassination. Marcello's criminal empire ranged from Dallas to Memphis, and previously secret files at the National Archives have shown that he made this confession in 1985 to an FBI informant ruled credible by a federal judge as part of a secret FBI undercover sting operation named Camtex. Exposed here for the first time, Camtex yielded Marcello's admission that he'd met Lee Harvey Oswald and set Jack Ruby up in business in Dallas. The operation also generated hundreds of hours of heretofore secret prison audio tapes of Marcello discussing his crimes, recorded using the FBI informant's bugged transistor radio. Yet the FBI and Justice Department withheld

0: most of that information from the public and Congress for years until its revelation in this book. Carlos Marcello wasn't the only mob boss who confessed his involvement in JFK's murder to a trusted associate. Legacy also uncovers important new information about Marcello's partners in JFK's assassination, Tampa godfather Santos Trafficante, and Johnny Roselli, the Chicago Mafia's man in Las Vegas and Hollywood. Shortly before their deaths, both mobsters admitted their roles in JFK's murder to their attorneys. Two of their associates with documented ties to the secret JFK Almeida coup plan likewise confessed. Using exclusive new information supported by FBI files apparently withheld from Congress, this book names two of the Georgia men who paid James Earl Ray to kill the Reverend Dr. Martin Luther King, white supremacist Joseph Miltier and Hugh R. Spake. Miltier, who had been involved in Marcello's murder of JFK, was part of a small clique of racists in Atlanta who used Marcello to broker the contract to murder Dr. King. We document James Earl Ray's ties to Marcello's heroin smuggling operation and long overlooked evidence in FBI files linking Ray to Marcello's associate, Johnny Roselli. Finally, this book explains why Ray, while fleeing to Canada the day after killing Dr. King in Memphis, made a 400-plus-mile detour south to Atlanta, where he contacted Spake to get help from Miltier. In 1979, the last congressional committee to investigate the murders of JFK and Dr. King, the House Select Committee on Assassinations, concluded, quote, that Trafficante, like Marcello, had the motive, means, and opportunity to assassinate President Kennedy, end of quote from the congressional report. The HSCA had been created in the wake of Roselli's sensational murder, but the HSCA was unable to establish direct evidence of Marcello's complicity. And the same was true for Trafficante and Roselli, because the CIA, FBI, and other federal agencies withheld so many relevant files. The HSCA, headed by civil rights figure Lewis Stokes, also concluded there was a likelihood of conspiracy in the assassination of Dr. King, and that financial gain was James Earl Ray's primary motivation. But they were unable to determine who had paid Ray or how the conspiracy had worked because the FBI and other agencies had hid critical files. With the help of more than two dozen associates of John and Robert Kennedy, backed up by thousands of recently released documents at the National Archives, many of which are quoted here for the first time, Legacy tells the full story denied to Congress and the American people, Legacy of Secrecy. Randy in Laramie, Wyoming. Hey, Randy, you have the last minute of the program. What's on your mind today?
1: Well, thank you, Tom. I think you're a great person, and I really appreciate your service. My question is, how do we get rid of Elon Musk? Can we deport him back to South Africa, and can we get his money?
2: I think it's... You know, wouldn't that be nice? But I think it's long gone. I think he's so enmeshed in our political and
1: hasn't
2: economic...
1: Hasn't he committed crimes in the USA?
2: You know, in my opinion, he has. He's not ever been charged or convicted with any of any. And there were 34, as I recall, active investigations of him and his companies, some of which were criminal, going on when Trump put him in charge of Doge, and he eliminated all of those agencies or all of the people who were investigating him. All of those investigations have gone away as a result of his Doge time. So it'll be a hell of a lift. Randy, thank you for the call. Great question. Thanks for being with us today. We'll be back tomorrow, same time, same place. In the meantime, don't forget, democracy is not a spectator sport. It requires all of us. That includes you. So get out there, get active, tag, you're it. Have a great afternoon. Be good to yourself and the folks around you. Stay safe. Eat your veggies. Get your exercise. And I will catch up with you tomorrow.

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4: This episode of South Paws is dedicated to my mom, who just celebrated her birthday on Wednesday, March 19th. Happy birthday, Mom. I love you.
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welcome to Southpaws on the Pacifica Radio Network. We are the leaders of the revolution. I'm Darren Gibson, your host today. We've got a lot of stuff to talk about, lots of things coming out of Washington, D.C. Some changes for Social Security recipients. You're not going to have to go in person to identify yourself. You can no longer verify your identity over the phone. So you either have to do it over computer or you have to go in. That's starting real quick, March 31st, so get ready for that. Oh my God, we got to talk about the attacks on Tesla dealerships. I can't say as I blame people for doing it. Although Pam Bondi, the attorney general, says those people are going to get 20 years in prison. For what? For property damage? Are you f***ing kidding me? You f***ing bitch. I'm in rare form today, and this is going to be one hell of a podcast, so you better stick around for this one. Other stories we're going to get to. Democrats clashed over their shutdown strategy, but the party's identity crisis runs far deeper. Of course it does. 60 Minutes is going full throat after Donald Trump in the White House, in spite of a $20 billion lawsuit filed by the Orange. The Supreme Court seems in no hurry to rule on Trump pleading to rein in judges over birthright citizenship. We'll get to that. We might be able to get to the legal showdown as Justice Department resists judges' demands for more details on deportation flights. And we'll try and get a look at the judge, Judge James Jeb Boasberg, who was appointed by George W. Bush to the bench, but promoted by Barack Obama. So there you go. He's not a bleeding heart liberal, as the Trump tards would love to explain to you. They lie, because Trumpers lie. Maggots lie. Maganuses lie. That's a new one. Maganus. As in M-A-G-A-N-U-S. Maganus. Because those people are assholes. So let's get to our first story here. This is Fatima Hussein writing for the Associated Press. This is dated March 19th out of Washington. We are recording the show on Thursday, March 20th. We are fully expecting Donald Trump to sign an executive order today to dismantle the Department of Education. That has not happened yet as we are recording the show. But this is happening March 31st. In an effort to limit fraudulent claims

I put fraudulent in quotation marks. The Social Security Administration will impose tighter identity proofing measures, which will require millions of recipients and applicants to visit agency field offices rather than interact with the agency over the phone. Once again, beginning March 31st, people will no longer be able to verify their identity to the Social Security Administration over the phone, and those who cannot properly verify their identity over the agency's My Social Security online service will be required to visit an agency field office in person to complete the verification process, agency leadership told reporters Tuesday. The change will apply to new Social Security applicants and existing recipients who want to change their direct deposit information. Retiree advocates warn that the change will negatively impact older Americans in rural areas, including those with disabilities, mobility limitations, those who live far from Social Security offices, and have limited internet access. The plan also comes as the agency plans to shutter dozens of Social Security offices throughout the country and has already laid out plans to lay off thousands of workers. In addition to the identity verification change, the agency announced that it plans to expedite processing of recipients' direct deposit change requests both in person and online to one business day. Previously, online direct deposit changes were held for 30 days. Leland Dudek, the agency's acting commissioner, said on a Tuesday evening call with reporters, this is his first call with the media, by the way, quote, Social Security Administration is losing over $100 million a year in direct deposit fraud. Social Security can better protect Americans while expediting service, end of quote. I want to see proof that Social Security is losing $100 million a year in direct deposit fraud. I want to see direct proof of it. He said a problem with eliminating fraudulent claims is that, quote, the information that we use through knowledge-based authentication is already in the public domain. This is a common sense measure, end of quote. More than 72.5 million people, including retirees and children, receive retirement and disability benefits through the Social Security Administration, and you're listening to one of them right now. Connecticut Representative John Larson, the top Democrat on the House Ways and Means Social Security Subcommittee, said in a statement that, quote, by requiring seniors and disabled Americans to enroll online or in person at the same field offices they are trying to close rather than over the phone, Trump and Musk are trying to create chaos and inefficiencies at Social Security Administration so they can privatize the system, end of quote. You got that right. That's all it is. They want to privatize. They've been wanting to privatize Social Security for 40 years now, since Ronald Reagan. You know what you tell the Republicans when they talk about wanting to privatize Social Security? You tell them to f*** off. The DOGE website says that leases for 47 Social Security field offices across the country, including in Arkansas, Texas, Louisiana, Florida, Kentucky, and North Carolina, have been or will be ended. However, Dudek downplayed the impact of the offices shuttering, saying many were small remote hearing sites that served few members of the public. Bullshit. Many Americans have been concerned the Social Security office closures and massive layoffs of federal workers, part of an effort by Donald Trump and Elon Musk's Department of Government Efficiency to shrink the size of the federal government, will make getting benefits even more difficult. And that's what they want to do. They want to make it more difficult for you to get the money that you are owed, the money that you paid into the system for 30, 40, 50 years. That's your money. You are entitled to that money. Musk has pushed debunked theories about Social Security and described the federal benefits program as rife with fraud, and called it a Ponzi scheme, suggesting the program will be a primary target in his crusade to reduce government spending. It's a Ponzi scheme. Bullshit! Voters have flooded town halls across the country to question Republican lawmakers about the Trump administration's cuts, including its plans for the old age benefits program.
In addition, a group of labor unions last week sued and asked a federal court for an emergency order to stop DOGE from accessing the sensitive Social Security data of millions of Americans. Tell you what they're doing to people with disability. They're moving up their deadline now. Before, if you were getting Social Security for any reason, whether you retired or whether you were on disability, whatever, doesn't matter. You got your payments based on the first letter of your last name. So you would get it either on the second Wednesday of the month, the third Wednesday of the month, or the fourth Wednesday of the month. People that have been in the system for a long time automatically get theirs on the third of the month. That changed a few years ago. Now, if you have disability, now they're switching you to the third of the month, regardless. Which, I guess that's fine, I don't know, but it seems like they're messing around for no reason whatsoever. I've received three different letters from Social Security within the last week or two. First telling me that my benefits are going to go to the third of the month, then telling me that, oh, the state of Michigan is paying your Medicaid, therefore we're going to give you extra money, to now receiving a letter saying, oh no, we lied, the state of Michigan is not paying your Medicaid, so we're not going to give you extra money now. You're going to get what you've been getting. It's just unreal. It absolutely is unreal. You want waste? Right there it is. Those three mailings out there, regardless of how much they pay for permit to the U.S. Postal Service, because they get discounts on postage. I know they do because it says so right on the envelope. It's still waste. Three letters for no good reason whatsoever. It's just unbelievable, folks. Unbelievable. But I've been through it. So there you go. And what they're going to do to seniors is just beyond belief. I'm just going to say it. You're going to screw senior citizens over because they don't want them around. They want old people to die off because then they can get rid of Social Security once and for all. Because they never liked Social Security. The Republicans never did. Because, oh my God, that was an FDR program. Yeah, 90% of people in this country love Social Security. So you better get used to it, Republicans, you Trump MAGA anuses, maggots, whatever. All right, let's get to our next story here. This is Jonathan J. Cooper and Gene Johnson writing for the Associated Press. This is dated March 19th out of Seattle, Washington. Cybertruck set ablaze, bullets and Molotov cocktails aimed at Tesla showrooms. Attacks on property carrying the logo of Elon Musk's electric car company are cropping up across the U.S. and overseas. While no injuries have been reported, Tesla showrooms, vehicle lots, charging stations, and privately owned cars have been targeted. There's been a clear uptick since Donald Trump took office and empowered Musk to oversee a new Department of Government Efficiency that's slashing government spending. Experts on domestic extremism say it's impossible to know yet if the spate of incidents will balloon into a long-term pattern. In Trump's first term, his properties in New York, Washington, and elsewhere became a natural place for protest. In the early days of his second term, Tesla is filling that role. Randy Blazek, a sociologist who studies political violence, said, quote, Tesla is an easy target. They're rolling down our streets. They have dealerships in our neighborhoods, end of quote. I'm going to stop right there. And I'm going to repeat something that I have said on this show over the years. Let's define violence. Violence is when you assault somebody or you kill somebody. That is violence. Property damage is not violence. Period. End of story. Continuing this story, Musk critics have organized dozens of peaceful demonstrations at Tesla dealerships and factories across North America and Europe. Some Tesla owners, including a U.S. senator who feuded with Musk, have vowed to sell their vehicles. But the attacks are keeping law enforcement busy. Prosecutors in Colorado charged a woman last month in connection with attacks on Tesla dealerships, including Molotov cocktails thrown at vehicles and the words Nazi car spray painted on a building.
And federal agents in South Carolina last week arrested a man they say set fire to Tesla charging stations near Charleston. An agent from the Bureau of Alcohol, Tobacco, Firearms, and Explosives wrote in an affidavit that authorities found writings critical of the government and Doge in his bedroom and wallet. The agency wrote, quote, the statement made mention of sending a message based on these beliefs, end of quote. Some of the most prominent incidents have been reported in left-leaning cities in the Pacific Northwest, like Portland, Oregon, and Seattle, where anti-Trump and anti-Musk sentiment runs high. An Oregon man faces charges after allegedly throwing several Molotov cocktails at a Tesla store in Salem, then returning another day and shooting out windows. In the Portland suburb of Tigard, more than a dozen bullets were fired at a Tesla showroom last week, damaging vehicles and windows, the second time in a week that the store was targeted. Four Cybertrucks were set on fire in a Tesla lot in Seattle earlier this month. On Friday, witnesses reported a man poured gasoline on an unoccupied Tesla Model S and started a fire on a Seattle street. In Las Vegas, several Tesla vehicles were set ablaze early Tuesday outside a Tesla service center, where the word resist was also painted in red across the building's front doors. Authorities said at least one person threw Molotov cocktails, crude bombs filled with gasoline or another flammable liquid, and fired several rounds from a weapon into the vehicles. Spencer Evans, the special agent in charge of the Las Vegas FBI office, said at a news conference, quote, was this terrorism? Was this something else? It certainly has some of the hallmarks that we might think, the writing on the wall, potential political agenda, and act of violence. None of those factors are lost on us, end of quote. Let me run this. Property damage is not violence. Period. End of story. Tesla was once the darling of the left, helping the viability by a $465 million federal loan during the Obama administration. The company popularized electric vehicles and proved, despite their early reputation, that they didn't have to be small, stodgy, underpowered, and limited in range. More recently, though, Musk has allied himself with the right. He bought the social network Twitter, renamed it X, and erased restrictions that had infuriated conservatives. He spent an estimated $250 million to boost Trump's 2024 presidential campaign, becoming by far his biggest benefactor. Yeah, Musk bought his own president. That's all that it was. Bought and paid for. Donald Trump by Elon Musk. Matter of fact, Trump needs to have a Tesla logo stamped on his big fat white ass. Musk continues to run Tesla as well as X and the rocket manufacturer SpaceX while also serving as Trump's advisor. Tesla stock doubled in value in the weeks after Trump's election but has since shed all those gains. It's now getting to the point that they're about ready to go past a certain point where margins will start be called in, which would be nice because then Tesla would go bankrupt. Trump gave a boost to the company when he turned the White House driveway into an electric vehicle showroom. He promoted the vehicles and said he would purchase an $80,000 Model S, eschewing his fierce past criticism of electric vehicles. By the way, Trump did that illegally. You're not supposed to use the office to promote one company over another. So Trump has violated that law, but he's going to get away with it because he is a dictator. Better believe it, folks. Better believe it. The man is a fascist dictator. Tesla didn't respond to a request for comment. Musk briefly addressed the vandalism Monday during an appearance on Senator Ted Cruz's podcast. Ted Cruz is a podcast? Why? Saying, quote, at least some of it is organized and paid for by left-wing organizations in America, funded by left-wing billionaires, essentially. End of quote. Really? Bullshit. Sharing a video of burning Teslas in Las Vegas, Musk wrote Tuesday on X, quote, this level of violence is insane and deeply wrong. Tesla just makes electric cars and has done nothing to deserve those evil attacks. End of quote.
Again, it is not violence. Property damage is nonviolence. Violence is violence. Punching somebody in the face is violence. Killing them is violence. Assaulting them is violence. Shooting them and injuring them is violence. Stabbing is violence. An act upon one person to another person is violence. Unbelievable. The progressive group Indivisible, which published a guide for supporters to organize Musk or Us protests around the country, said in a statement that all of its guidance is publicly available and, quote, it explicitly encourages peaceful protests and condemns any act of violence or vandalism, end of quote. See, they got it right there. Violence or vandalism. Vandalism is not violence. Sorry, it is not. It's property damage. It is not violence. Some Tesla owners have resorted to cheeky bumper stickers to distance themselves from their vehicle's new stigma and perhaps deter would-be vandals. They say things like, quote, I bought this before we knew Elon was crazy, or, quote, I just wanted an electric car. Sorry, guys, end of quote. Prices for used Cybertrucks, Tesla's most distinctive product, have dropped nearly 8% since Trump took office, according to Car Gurus, which aggregates used car vehicle listings. The market as a whole remains steady over the period. And now there's a problem that insurance companies, because of all this property damage, might not want to continue insuring Tesla cars. Unbelievable. This is great stuff. The White House has thrown its weight behind Musk, the highest profile member of Trump's administration and a key donor to committees promoting Trump's political interests. Trump has said Tesla vandalism amounts to domestic terror, and Trump has threatened retribution, warning that those who target the company are, quote, going to go through hell, end of quote. No, we're going through hell right now with you as president, you orange. Attorney General Pam Bondi said she'd open an investigation, quote, to see how this is being funded, who is behind this, end of quote. Bondi said Friday on Fox Propaganda Business Network, quote, if you're going to touch a Tesla, go to a dealership, do anything, you better watch out because we're coming after you, end of quote. In a statement Tuesday, she vowed to, quote, continue investigations, then impose severe consequences, including for those operating behind the scenes to coordinate and fund these crimes, end of quote. Because that's what fascists do. They go after the wrong targets. Colin Clark, a senior research fellow at the Sufin Center, said left-wing political violence tends to target property rather than people. It's not political violence. It is property damage. He views the rise of neo-Nazi groups as a bigger security threat at this point. Bingo, bingo. Clark said, quote, it's not the type of act that I would prioritize, not right now compared to all the other threats that are out there, end of quote. Yeah, you got that right. Teresa Ramsdell is the president of the Tesla Owners of Washington State, a club for Tesla enthusiasts, and she and her husband owned three of them. She said, quote, hate on Elon and Trump all you want. That's fine and dandy. It's your choice. It doesn't justify ruining somebody's property, vandalizing it, destroying it, setting it on fire. There's other ways to get your voice heard that's more effective, end of quote. Someone recently slapped a No Elon sticker on the tailgate of her Cybertruck, but said that she doesn't intend to stop driving her Teslas. Other club members have taken a similar view, she said. Ramsdell said, quote, I love my car. It's the safest car. I'm not going to let someone else judge me for the car I drive, end of quote. Oh, it's the safest car. That's why they keep getting recalled. Duh, you dumb b-. People are so f***ing stupid. It's beyond belief. It is absolutely beyond belief that their stupidity knows no floor. It's unreal, folks. Absolutely unreal. Now it's time to get after the Democrats because you've got
milquetoast centrist Democrats. They're not even real Democrats. They're centrists. They might as well join the Republican Party, like Chuck Schumer, who got douchebag of the week on the last show that we did. Well, actually, no, he hasn't. He gets douchebag this week on the show. We'll get to that as well. This is Matt Brown writing for the Associated Press. This is dated March 19th out of Washington. Democrats have been sniping at each other in public since Senate Minority Leader Chuck Schumer helped pass a Republican spending bill that prevented a government shutdown. But the divisions in their party hardly began there. For months, Democrats have been struggling to coalesce behind a political strategy as they confront Donald Trump and the Republican majorities in the House and the Senate. Behind closed doors at party retreats, think tank meetings, and strategy sessions, Democrats have been having tense and searching conversations about ideology, policy, and messaging as they urgently try to address what went wrong in last year's election. Representative Maxwell Frost, a Florida Democrat, and at age 28, the youngest member of Congress, said, quote, "I think we're in a place internally where we're having these family discussions and figuring out what the path forward is," end of quote. I can tell you what the path forward is. You need to lean into progressivism. This is why Bernie Sanders had 10,000 people in Warren just 2 weeks ago, with 2,500 more turned away at the door because they ran out of room. Then Bernie spoke to those 2,500 outside on a megaphone. This is Bernie Sanders. This is the populism of Bernie Sanders. This is why Alexandria Ocasio-Cortez is going on tour with Bernie Sanders. This is why Minnesota Governor Tim Walz is going on tour by himself and joining Bernie Sanders. Because people know what the people actually want, and it's progressive policies. Medicare for all. Single-payer universal health care is approved by 65% of this country. Expanding the middle class is more than 50%. Raising the minimum wage to $15 or more is supported by 61% of this country. Abortion is supported by 61% of this country. You centrist Democrats better get with the progressives now, because the next election's coming up. That's if we have elections, if Trump doesn't do away with the elections. Let me continue. The Democratic Party's political woes were front and center last week as House Democrats gathered a short drive away from Washington for their annual political retreat. Frost said Democrats were alarmed by exit polls from November's presidential election, which found Trump won voters without a college degree and those who made less than $100,000 a year in annual income. The same data showed Trump also made inroads with communities of color and young voters, traditionally areas of strength for Democrats. Recent polls underscore the challenge. Democrats are facing stark dissatisfaction among Americans, including among the party's base. Only about 3 in 10 U.S. adults had a favorable view of the Democratic Party versus 54% who held an unfavorable view in a March CNN poll. And about 6 in 10 Democrats said they preferred to see the party work to stop the Republican agenda, compared with about 4 in 10 who preferred Democrats work with Republicans. That represents a stark shift from the outset of Trump's first term in 2017, when about 3/4 of Democrats said they preferred working with Republicans over stopping the GOP agenda. Representative Seth Moulton, a Massachusetts Democrat, said, quote, "The Democratic brand absolutely needs to change. We will not win with the status quo," end of quote. You're damn right about that. Goddamn right. Moulton said the Democrats must be very public about their reckoning, adding, quote, "I think we need a high-level message from leadership that, hey, we got the message of the last election. We heard you voters. You voted us out across the board, and we're going to change," end of quote. Democrats agree on some points. They uniformly detest Trump, broadly believe that they have failed to connect with the working class voters they aim to champion, and generally agree on the direction that economic and social policies should trend. But party leaders are far from united about how to best confront Trump in his second term and about what policies should be emphasized to voters as they do it.
I can tell you how to best confront Trump. Anything that he's for, you're against. It's that simple. Part of the difficulty is that both the Democratic Party, progressive and moderate wings feel as though the early days of the Trump administration had vindicated at times their differing approaches. Representative Brad Schneider of Illinois, chair of the New Democratic Coalition, a bloc of House Democrats that advocates for pragmatic, effective policies, said, quote, "We are locked out of accessing the levers and buttons of power, of reaching government. Our next milestone, and it is a critical milestone to achieve, is winning the majority in 2026 that is of paramount importance," end of quote. For Schneider, all the party's efforts should be focused on winning back the majority rather than winning the day's news cycle. Schneider said, quote, "I have said this to my colleagues and I'll keep repeating it. We can win moments that go viral. We can win arguments here and there. We can even win a day. But if what we're doing isn't putting us on the path to win the election next year, we haven't gotten to where we need to be, and we're not doing what we need to do," end of quote. More progressive lawmakers make a different case. Representative Greg Cesar of Texas, chair of the Congressional Progressive Caucus, said, quote, "So I think that this is a real opportunity for the Democratic Party to transform the way we need it to be a party of working people," end of quote. He continues, quote, "I think that we should stop looking at this so much as a left-right fight within our caucus. So many voters don't even think about it that way, and think of it more as a bottom-up fight where we can unite the vast majority of the country against the smaller number of people that are screwing them over in their government and their workplaces," end of quote. I say to Representative Greg Cesar that it's not going to happen as long as the Democrats continue to take corporate money, period. It's not going to happen. Because the Democrats are so far in the pocket of the corporatists that it's not even funny. And that needs to change. You want to get rid of the centrists? The centrists need to go. They really do. And the way you get rid of them is you get rid of corporate funding of the Democratic Party. That's how you change things. With Republicans controlling the House by only a handful of seats, Democrats say they are in a strong position to retake the majority, and they aren't waiting until 2026 to get their campaigns off the ground. The pace, intensity, and unpredictability of Trump's governance have alarmed, frightened, and excited voters across the country. In Trump's blitz, Democrats see an opportunity for pushback. This week, with the House on recess, the Democratic National Committee launched a People's Town Hall series of national events meant to connect with voters in swing states and districts. The effort follows weeks of town halls hosted by national liberal figures, including Senator Bernie Sanders of Vermont and Governor Tim Walz of Minnesota. Yeah, because they see actual progressives doing the work that Democrats should be doing every single goddamn day. The Congressional Black Caucus, meanwhile, plans next month to launch a bus tour of lawmakers to black communities in congressional districts across the country in a bid to engage voters disenchanted with the party and highlight potentially unpopular decisions by Trump. And members of Congress have supported the efforts of aligned legal groups like Democracy Forward, which has spearheaded the legal pushback to Trump's agenda in the judicial system, while liberal organizing groups like Indivisible are coordinating nationwide protests throughout April against the Trump administration. Representative Suzanne DelBene of Washington, chair of the House Democrats' campaign arm, said House Democrats will focus on kitchen table issues in making their pitch to voters. She singled out lowering costs and public safety as key topics. Referring to last year's election results, DelBene said, quote, "That's why we outperformed the top of the ticket pretty much across the country, so we'll continue to do that," end of quote. But even as Democrats try to hone their message, some Democrats are stressing the urgency of taking a stand against Trump now, long before votes are cast next November. Representative Ayanna Pressley, a progressive from Massachusetts, said the party must respond first, quote, "to this unprecedented power grab and lawless actions," end of quote, from the Trump administration before debating whether to drop parts of its agenda,
Presley added, quote, "Who are we? The midterms are around the corner, and our most compelling argument will not just be what we stopped, but what it is that we seek to advance. What I will say is that I think now is not the time to be moderating our aspirations." End of quote. And she's got that right. Somebody else that's resisting Trump is the Columbia Broadcast System, CBS. This is David Bowder writing for the Associated Press. This is dated March 19th out of New York City. As CBS corporate leaders ponder settling Donald Trump's $20 billion lawsuit against the network 60 Minutes, America's story news magazine has produced some fast and hard-hitting stories critical of the new administration in every episode since Trump was inaugurated. That's because actual journalists know how to actually tell stories. Corporate leaders only care about the bottom line. Journalists care about the truth. The latest was Sunday when CBS News helped facilitate a performance featuring non-white middle and high school musicians who had won a contest and with it the right to play with the U.S. Marine Corps Band. The original concert, however, was canceled because of Trump's executive order ending diversity, equity, and inclusion efforts. Correspondent Scott Pelley narrated six of the show's seven stories since Trump's inauguration, including Sunday's. He examined the administration's policies toward Ukraine and tariffs, looked at changes in the Justice Department, and reported on firings of government watchdogs. Shortly after his piece on the dismantling of USAID, Elon Musk suggested long prison sentences for those working on the show. I'm going to stop right there. Elon Musk is yet another fascist dictator. This is a guy suggesting long prison sentences for exercising First Amendment rights. Try and sentence me to prison, you South African son of a bitch. You try me on once. You'll find out what will happen. You South African son of a bitch who needs to be deported. Try me once. Going back to this AP story, all came at a time when television's most popular and influential news broadcast was being watched to see how it would respond to a unique pressure. Tom Bedag, a longtime television news producer who worked under legends like Mike Wallace and Morley Safer at the CBS show, said, quote, "This may be a lawsuit that is designated to intimidate, but they are clearly making a statement that they will not be intimidated," end of quote. Mitt Pelley, meanwhile, has quickly become a polarizing figure. Brent Baker, editor of the conservative media watchdog Newsbusters, wrote on X on Sunday night, quote, "Another week, another 60-minute story trying to discredit Trump policies," end of quote. Really? Bullshit! Conservative media watchdog is a misnomer. Those words don't go together. They really don't, folks. Corporate media watchdog, my f***ing ass. Trump's lawsuit, coupled with a parallel Federal Communications Commission investigation, accused the 60 Minutes of election interference for the way it edited Bill Whitaker's interview last fall with Trump's 2024 opponent, Kamala Harris. Two soundbites broadcast on 60 Minutes and CBS's Face the Nation depicted Harris giving different responses to Whitaker in a discussion about Israel. CBS said Harris made both comments in her answer to Whitaker and that the two shows ended up using different parts of a long soundbite. CBS argued the apparent discrepancy was typical of editing and not, as Trump has suggested, that different remarks by Harris were used to make her look better. CBS's parent, Paramount Global, filed new motions in the past 2 weeks to get both the lawsuit and the FCC probe dismissed. Still, Sherry Redstone, head of Paramount, is reportedly anxious for a settlement, much like Disney agreed to pay $16 million in December to end Trump's lawsuit against ABC News' George Stephanopoulos. Something that Disney should never have done! They're cowards!
Cowards! Complicating matters is Paramount's proposed merger with Skydance Media, which needs approval from the Trump administration. There's the real answer. They want to merge and make more money. They don't give a shit about CBS News or 60 Minutes. The corporate people don't. Many at CBS News resist the settlement, insisting 60 Minutes did nothing wrong. There you go, folks, right there. The show's executive producer, Bill Owens, told his staff last month that he would not apologize as part of any prospective settlement. Leslie Stahl said earlier this month in accepting a First Amendment award from the Radio Television Digital News Association, quote, "My precious 60 Minutes is fighting, quite frankly, for our life. I am so proud of 60 Minutes that we are standing up and fighting for what is right," end of quote. You got that right. Neither Owens nor Pelley would comment on whether the show is trying to deliver any sort of message about the lawsuit through its work. Bettig said he believes 60 Minutes is motivated by the importance of the stories. What the show has done during the past 2 months is striking, according to Bettig, now a journalism professor at the University of Maryland. He said, quote, "The 60 Minutes people are such committed journalists that they'd consider it foolish to be doing these stories because of what is a frivolous lawsuit. The lawsuit pales in comparison with the monumental changes Trump is trying to implement. Those correspondents and producers know that this is a moment that requires their very best work," end of quote. You got that right. Some of the segments were unusually urgent for the news magazine, which tends to do longer-range stories that could take months to produce. Pelley's March 2nd report about Ukraine came only days after the White House confrontation between Trump and Ukrainian President Volodymyr Zelensky. Musk's angry comment on his ex-social media platform came after Pelley's February 16th story about the billionaire's role in the quick shutdown of the USAID office. Pelley said, quote, "The world's richest man had cut off assistance to the world's poorest families," end of quote, noting that Musk collects, quote, "billions of taxpayer dollars," end of quote, for his SpaceX company. Hours later, Musk wrote on X, quote, "60 Minutes are the biggest liars in the world. They engaged in deliberate deception to interfere with the last election. They deserve a long prison sentence," end of quote. No, Musk, you deserve a long prison sentence for the bullshit that you're doing right now! Other news organizations have done admirable work under difficult circumstances. That is according to Bill Gruskin, a Columbia University journalism professor. Besides Pelley, he cited the news staff of the Washington Post at a time the newspaper's owner, Jeff Bezos, has shown more friendliness to Trump. Yeah, and that friendliness has cost them subscribers. Sunday's 60 Minutes story involves some elite high school students, each of them either Black, Hispanic, Indian, or Asian descent, who had earned the right to play with the Marine Band before the show was called off. CBS worked with Equity Arc, an organization devoted to increasing the number of minority students playing classical music, who organized the show for friends and family of the students outside Washington, D.C. Retired members of military bands were brought in to work with the students. CBS News, which wanted to interview the students and hear their music, paid for the travel and lodging of 22 of them. Pelley called it, quote, "the concert that was not meant to be heard." The original Marine Band concert would have been seen by hundreds. Here tonight, these musicians are being heard by millions. End of quote. Pelley's March 9th report, Firing the Watchdogs, was about Trump's efforts to fire inspectors general and thwart others who protect whistleblowers and government agencies. He quoted Trump as saying the firings were standard for a new administration taking office. Pelley said, quote, "he's wrong." End of quote. His story about the U.S. Justice Department examined the resistance among some prosecutors to drop corruption charges against New York City Mayor Eric Adams. Paul Bedard of the Washington Examiner wrote this, quote, "As he continues to step up his attacks on Donald Trump and the new administration, Pelley is elbowing aside all others to emerge as Trump's loudest TV critic," end of quote. Yeah, the Washington Examiner, which is a Republican right-wing rag.
In his stories, Pelley's deadpan voice and methodical style cannot hide the sharpness of some observations. While narrating the story about USAID, Pelley noted that, quote, "It's too soon to tell how serious Trump is in defiance of the Constitution," end of quote. Because Trump is defiant. Trump doesn't want the Constitution. They put up the Declaration of Independence in the White House. He's going to use that as toilet paper to wipe his big fat white ass. Because that's what Trump wants to do. Trump doesn't give a fuck about you. He gives a fuck about his rich buddies and himself. He cares about himself more than he cares about anybody else. His own sister has said this. His family members have said this. It is the truth. All you got to do is look at his past to see his future. Right now, I want to get to our next story here. This is Mark Sherman writing for the Associated Press. This is dated March 19th out of Washington. The Supreme Court seems to be in no hurry to address an issue that has irritated Republican and Democratic administrations alike: the ability of a single judge to block a nationwide policy. Federal judges responding to a flurry of lawsuits have stopped or slowed one Trump administration action after another, from efforts to restrict birthright citizenship to freezes on domestic and international spending. While several justices have expressed concerns about the use of so-called nationwide or universal injunctions, the high court has sidestepped multiple requests to do something about them. The latest plea comes in the form of an emergency appeal the Justice Department filed with the court last week, seeking to narrow orders issued by judges in Maryland, Massachusetts, and Washington that prohibit the nationwide enforcement of an executive order signed by Donald Trump to restrict birthright citizenship. The justices usually order the other side in an emergency appeal to respond in a few days or a week, but in this case, they have set a deadline of April 4th without offering any explanation. The standard practice in U.S. courts is that a judge issues an order that gives only the people who sued what they want. As the name suggests, nationwide injunctions go well beyond the parties to a case and apply everywhere and to everyone who might be affected. There is a scholarly dispute when the first nationwide injunctions were issued, but there is no disagreement that they started increasing in frequency during the Obama administration and have only grown in number since. One reason for the growth in these broad orders may be a corresponding increase in executive action. In 2015, for instance, a judge in Texas blocked President Barack Obama's program to protect immigrant parents of U.S. children after Congress failed to pass an immigration overhaul. Shortly after Trump took office for the first time, judges initially shut down his imposition of travel restrictions on immigrants from seven Muslim-majority countries. The Trump administration's acting top Supreme Court lawyer, Sarah Harris, described one major flaw in these court orders with universal effect. In the emergency appeal over birthright citizenship, Harris wrote, quote, "Years of experience have shown that the executive branch cannot properly perform its functions if any judge anywhere can enjoin every presidential action everywhere," end of quote. Her predecessor in the Biden administration, Solicitor General Elizabeth Preligar, struck a similar theme in high court filings last year, noting that, quote, "The government must prevail in every suit to keep its policy in force, but plaintiffs can block a federal statute or regulations nationwide with just a single lower court victory," end of quote. The issue has been exacerbated by the tendency of conservatives to seek out like-minded judges in Texas, Louisiana, and Missouri, while liberals file suit in friendlier courthouses in Massachusetts, California, and New York. Supreme Court Justice Elena Kagan said in 2022, quote, "You look at something like that and you think, that can't be right. In the Trump years, people used to go to the Northern District of California, and in the Biden years, they go to Texas. It just can't be right that one district judge can stop a nationwide policy in its tracks and leave it stopped for the years that it takes to go through the normal process," end of quote. At least two justices, Clarence Thomas and Neil Gorsuch, have made clear they think the answer is no. Of course they would, because they're both conservative bastards. Several others have suggested the injunctions raise questions the court might someday answer. Samuel Bray, a professor at Notre Dame Law School, is a leading voice arguing that judges have no power to issue nationwide injunctions. The limits on a judge's power remain even in the face of an obviously unconstitutional policy, Bray said.
that restraint applies even in the birthright citizenship cases, Bray wrote on the Divided Argument blog. He said, quote, any illegal act by argument blog. He said, quote, any illegal act by the president should be rejected by the federal

0: if the Supreme Court agrees to the administration's request. Wolfsey said, quote, children would be exposed to all the harms we've talked about immediately, end of quote. Amanda Frost, a professor at University of Virginia School of Law, thinks the Supreme Court could be open to addressing the broader issue at some point because judges impose nationwide injunctions too often. Frost said, but birthright citizenship would be a terrible issue on which to do so, adding, quote, it would create a burden on people at a moment in their lives when they're entering into the labor delivery room, and then you create a patchwork across the United States, incentivizing pregnant women to leave for a state that recognizes birthright citizenship. You think about the chaos that would play out, end of quote. And that's right, it would create chaos. I'm very thankful for the judges that have been fighting Trump. This is beautiful stuff, and it needs to continue. All right, I'm going to very quickly get to our next couple of stories here. We're actually probably not going to have time for these. Alana Durkin-Richard and Lindsay Whitehurst have a story out of Washington. This is also dated March 19th. The Justice Department is resisting a federal judge's demand for more information about flights that took deportees to El Salvador, arguing on Wednesday that the court should end its continued intrusions into the authority of the executive branch. It's the latest development in a showdown between the Trump administration and the judge who temporarily blocked deportations under an 18th century wartime declaration. Donald Trump has called for the judge's impeachment as the Republican escalates his conflict with the judiciary after a series of court setbacks over his executive actions. Boasberg had ordered the Trump administration to answer several questions under seal where the information would not be publicly exposed. There were questions about the plane's takeoff and landing times and the number of people deported under Trump's proclamation. A judge has questioned whether the Trump administration ignored his court order on Saturday to turn around planes with deportees headed for the Central American country, which has agreed to house them in a notorious prison. Those answers have not been given yet, and right now it's time for the judge to send the U.S. Marshals out and start arresting these sons of bitches. Right now. Let me see here. I'm skipping down to another story. Eric Tucker for the Associated Press, dated March 18th out of Washington. The federal judge who ruled against Donald Trump's deportation plans and is now facing calls for his impeachment is no stranger to politically fraught cases, including ones involving the president. In his 14 years on the federal bench, James Jeb Boasberg has resolved secret grand jury disputes that arose during the special counsel investigations into Trump, oversaw improvements after the Trump-Russia investigation in how the Justice Department conducts national security surveillance, and handled his share of sentencing for rioters who stormed the U.S. Capitol on January 6, 2021. Yeah, the traitors that stormed the Capitol. A former homicide prosecutor in the nation's capital who played basketball at Yale University, where he also earned his law degree, Boasberg has cultivated a reputation among colleagues as a principled jurist with bipartisan respect. He was appointed to the federal bench in 2011 by President Barack Obama, but was named a decade earlier to a seat on the D.C. Superior Court by President George W. Bush. So we're going to stop right there because I have to do one more particular segment.
1: Stop! Hammer time!
0: That's right, it's hammer time. It is time to drop the hammer on the douchebag of the week, and we've got 10 winners for you this week. These are the 10 Democratic senators who voted in favor of the continuing resolution to fund the government for the next 6 months. Here they are: Chuck Schumer of New York, Gary Peters of Michigan, John Fetterman of Pennsylvania, Catherine Cortez Masto of Nevada, Dick Durbin of Illinois, Brian Schatz of Hawaii, Maggie Hassan of New Hampshire, Kirsten Gillibrand of New York, Gene Shaheen of New Hampshire, and independent Senator Angus King of Maine, who caucuses with the Democrats. So, to these 10 traitors, we have this message for you.
2: Don't be a douchebag!
0: Yeah, you got that right. All 10 of you need to stop being douchebags and stop screwing over the people of this country that pay your salary. That's the people of this country. We the people. Not we the billionaires, not we the rich, it's we the people. That's everybody.

0: especially the people who are downtrodden. And that's a lot of us. That's a hell of a lot more of us than there are of millionaires and billionaires across this country. And I tell you what, I'm wrapping up this segment here right now. I want to thank everybody who has listened to Southpaws for nearly 13 years. I also want to thank the radio stations that have aired our broadcasts. KCEI in Taos, New Mexico has been with us for a very long time. KEPJ in San Antonio, Texas has been with us off and on for several years. KZGM in Kabul, Missouri carried us for many, many years. WGRN Low Power FM has carried us within the last few months, and we're very appreciative of that. Plus, there are several other Pacifica affiliates. Global Community Radio Channel 1 has carried us on Saturday nights at 11 o'clock for a very long time. And several other Pacifica affiliates have carried us without notifying us who they are. So to you stations that have carried us for these years, I have two words for you. Thank you. The reason why I'm thanking you right now is because this is going to be the end of a weekly episode of Southpaws. I am burned out. I warned people 2 or 3 years ago that I would get burned out doing this show by myself. And it's finally happened under Donald Trump. I can't do this anymore. My mom needs me. She's 87 years old, just turned 87 on March 19th. She needs me a lot worse than the listeners do. And I have to take care of her first. Family comes first around here. So this is going to be the last weekly episode of Southpaws. I have not determined whether I'm going to do this as a monthly podcast, whether I'm going to do this as a special every so often when I have a special guest co-host. I'm not really sure if this is the end of Southpaws, but I can tell you what I'm going to do. Southpaws is going to stay up on the internet, on our podcast platforms, on Apple Podcasts, on Spreaker, on Podcast Addict, Podvine, Pandora. That's where we're going to keep all of our previous episodes starting at about 2018 or 2019 are all up on our web streams, on our podcast streams. I want to thank everybody who's been a part of Southpaws. Jim Gerner, Joe Elder, April Crow, Jim Chase, Stan Ward, Katie Steele, and most importantly, my longtime co-host, the one that I specifically sought out to co-host this show back in 2015, Jack Prince. Jack, I think, was surprised that I sought him out to do this very show. But I wanted somebody that had a progressive streak through them. And Jack Prince is through and through an actual progressive. And somebody else who's been a progressive on the show that has been one of my favorite part-time co-hosts, comes on occasionally, has been Katie J. And if Katie ever decides that she wants to do the show, we'll do a special podcast. Like I said, I'm not sure if this is going to continue as a monthly podcast or quarterly or just special occasions or what. But I want to thank each and every one of you who have listened to this show, who have sent messages to me. Thank you very much for making us part of your day, part of your week. It gives us great pleasure to do it. That's going to be it for this week. We'll be back sometime soon, maybe. I'm Darren Gibson. For our announcer, Kristen Cook, please support independent media, the First Amendment, and a woman's right to choose.
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0: Welcome to this edition of When the Biomass Hits the Wind Turbine, a discussion of sustainable living and what that means to you and me. I'm Jay Warmke.
1: I'm Annie Warmke.
0: You are indeed. And today we're going to talk about socially conscious investment, or every dollar you spend is a vote. And we're pleased to be joined by Michelle Wilson. She's a financial planner with Athens Impact Socially Responsible Investments. Did I kind of sort of get that?
1: She's actually the owner.
0: Oh, well, okay. There you go. I'm not only a planner, I'm the owner. So, Michelle, welcome aboard.
2: Thank you, Jay.
0: All right, great. So I think we're going to jump in and just kind of first off get what do you do? You know, what kind of stuff do you do?
2: Well, so I do the same thing all other financial advisors do. I think not everybody realizes that because pretty much all I talk about is socially responsible investments. But the one place that really deviates in what I do from other financial planners is I focus very much on my clients' values, and we fill out a values questionnaire. And I make sure that they're not investing in things that they wouldn't believe in. So, I mean, it would be crazy to think about an environmental activist putting money into fossil fuels and things that they are fighting against in their everyday life. And so I help them not do that. I help them put money in companies that they agree with. And everybody has their own set of values. So we have questionnaires to figure out what those things are for people.
1: So in doing that, how can you determine the truth of a company versus greenwashing kind of situation?
2: You know, I looked at your webpage and I noticed you had a podcast on greenwashing, which I thought was great. The Wall Street Journal actually just came out with an article on that yesterday, and I put it on my Facebook page because it's something I feel like a lot of people are not aware of.
0: Well, we regularly scoop
2: much more
0: Wall
2: prevalent
0: Street
2: now
0: Journal.
2: Than it used to be. Well, there you go. Yeah, it's much more prevalent now than it used to be because socially responsible investments is a really quickly growing industry. So everybody wants to jump in and act like they're part of it. So I have been studying this for quite a while, and I have a certification in it to help me, you know, figure out the differences. But a big thing is when I'm looking at an investment product that says it's socially responsible, I look at how do they decide that? What is the methodology? And there's a lot of funds out there now. There didn't used to be, but now there's a lot that are screening for environmental issues, social issues, and governance issues. So environmental issues, that's kind of obvious. Social issues, as you know, like worker pay, women on boards, things like that. And then the governance is how they run their company, how transparent they are, how much they pay their CEO compared to their workers. Whether or not shareholders can vote, things like that. And even that, when an investment says that it is screened for ESG, which is the short term for that, sometimes they'll choose the top 80% of companies, and sometimes they'll choose the top 50% of companies, and sometimes the top 10% of companies. So there's a wide variation, even in things that say they have that general screening of ESG. With my investment portfolios, that's the first step is ESG screening. And then we do screening on top of that based on specific values. So I can talk a little bit more about that. But, I mean, we can get real specific with the values.

0: values, and I can get a little bit more into that as we talk about it. But generally, ESG screening is like where I start. You were talking about greenwashing. So let me just real quickly, greenwashing. One of the examples that I see, and I'm not saying that this company is greenwashing. I really have to be careful about mentioning specific companies. But what I will say is that Walmart often appears in ESG portfolios.
1: Seriously?
0: And the reason they appear in ESG portfolios, yes, because they have some water commitments. They move into areas that other companies wouldn't move into and hire people. So you have to be real, you know, ideally you want to be able to go in and pull companies out that you don't agree with when you have them in your portfolio, because even when you use ESG screening, and even if you use a pretty strict criteria, sometimes you'll end up with companies in there that you don't necessarily want in your portfolio. So
1: I know that's
0: kind of touching on greenwashing, but
1: yeah. Well, years ago when I was running women's funds, you know, all of our investments were in socially responsible companies. And in those days, there were only a couple of different companies that did what you called the screening. And it was like a template that was laid down. And I wondered if you could talk a little bit more about how that works. So if you're working with you or someone else, what does screening mean?
0: So screening means you're looking at a set of parameters and picking out the companies in each sector that are doing better than others in that same sector. So you're not going to compare a small company who maybe is not able to do as many things to a large company who can have more, you know, like they can buy a wind farm. You can't compare those two, but you'll compare companies within sectors. So like I said, you start with environmental, social, and governance, but when we talk about screening, you can say things like, I don't want to have any weapons in my portfolio, or I want to invest in companies that have good LGBT policies. And we can get really in the weeds now, so I'm going to go ahead and talk about this because this is something I'm excited about, so I can't help it. We can get down to, you know, getting out of companies that divest in pipelines on indigenous lands. We can put money into companies that support animal welfare, or companies that are good for your heart health. We can get really, really detailed. One of my favorite screens is investing in companies that have an ethical supply chain. So that means not only is the company making good decisions, but they're looking all the way down everybody that they're using as part of their supply chain and making sure that they are also making ethical decisions and meeting the same parameters that that company is setting for themselves. Having climate commitments, things like that, having commitments to diversity, all of those things factor in to screens. And there are different kinds of screens. So I've talked about just a few of them, but there are negative screens and there are positive screens. And negative screens are things where you say, like, I don't want weapons in my portfolio. I don't want fossil fuels in my portfolio. And these are things where you're taking companies out. And then positive screens are where you're saying, you know, I want companies that have good policies to advance women. So you add companies in to positive screens. I want to invest in companies that have strong policies around supporting refugees and hiring them, and you add those companies into your portfolio. So I think a good blend of those two things is usually a good idea in building a good sustainable portfolio for most people. You don't just want to take companies out. You also want to add them in, that the ones in that are doing well.
1: How do you see the risk taking? Because I know one of the things in financial planning is determining the amount of risk that that a person's willing to take with their investment. And so how do you see that laying down over a lot of these companies that are doing a good job of being more sustainable in their practices and treatments of people?
0: Well, the good news is that sustainable investing actually makes that better. There have been a lot of studies that have been done around sustainable investing And they've compared sustainable investing to regular investing, and they have found that the risk-adjusted returns, the way that it's usually worded is, are at least as good as what your regular portfolio is. And it's because companies that have general policies that are doing well, that they are less likely to have lawsuits, they're less likely to have they're less likely to have environmental disasters because they have safety protocols in place. They're less likely to have legal issues because they've already made the policies that are stricter than the laws. So they are considered less risky when they have a really good ESG score. So much so that that's one of the reasons that it's kind of taken off in the industry, is because money managers that are traditional money managers are starting to look at ESG screening in their portfolios to reduce risk. So this is absolutely a way to reduce risk in portfolios. That said, I would say that most of the screening I've been talking about is much easier to do with stocks than it is with bonds. So people would still come in with the same risk tolerance that they have in any other investment portfolio, and you would split your portfolio up between stocks and bonds, and that part would stay the same. The stock portion is usually going to be able to have better screening than the bond portion. The bond portion is going to be a little bit more general.
1: So how does accumulation of wealth benefit human life? That's the deep question I've been thinking about a lot. I think I said some smart remark once when I met you, we were at a fundraiser, and I said, I don't really believe in this, and it really is because I'm unsure about how it really benefits human life.
2: She's gonna stick a dagger
1: in your
2: whole world concept.
1: No, I'm not. I'm asking
0: not at
1: you
0: all.
1: I trust that you. I've asked other people, and then I stopped asking. But I feel like you, of all the people I know, would have a reasonable response to that question in some form or fashion.
2: Yeah, as a tag on that, I mean, one of the things I keep thinking about is most indigenous societies would look at someone who has everything they need and still wants more as mentally ill. So, you know, this is what we aspire to.
1: What, to be mentally ill?
2: Well, apparently, yeah.
1: Well, I wasn't going there, Michelle. This is a question I think about.
0: Well, let me just say, this is not a new concept for me, and it's not for any of my clients, I would say. I have probably an inordinate amount of clients that come into my office and say things like, man, I'm trying to figure out like how much to save and how much to give away, and is it fair for me to save more than I give away? And how much should I give away? I get a lot of that. I get a lot of people who they're trying to decide how much to invest in a farm versus how much to invest for retirement, and then do they need retirement? And first of all, I would say that the answer to that's different for every person. If they want to go buy a sustainable farm because that's how they want to retire and that's how they want to live, well, then they really don't need a lot of money to accomplish the things they want to do, right? But if their drive is out of fear that the economy is going to collapse and the government's going to collapse and they're scared, then which there's a lot of emotions around money. So I always try to like figure out like what's the driver in this conversation. Then obviously we talk about the fear and maybe prepare for retirement and prepare for an apocalypse. But yeah, for me, I would say the driver in doing this, and this is where I think it really comes down to, is because I feel like we can affect societal change with connecting social issues with money. Because I'm extremely cynical. I think that corporations have a huge impact on the government and policy and culture. And if we can connect value for companies and money, you know, to them, to social issues, and we say, okay, we're going to buy your stuff because you're doing these good things, then I believe we can affect societal change. So to me, that side of it is important for why to do it socially responsibly. As far as just as far as investing, I think it's really important to do an analysis of how much do you actually need in retirement. There's no reason to just save to save. And I've had this conversation with many people. Like, what do you want to do? How much is it going to cost? And if that means you're saving to start a business, or that means you want to be able to retire and spend time with your grandkids, whatever it is, save for that. I'm not suggesting people just try to save for no reason. I've seen people who are miserable and who don't even have the things they need now because they're trying to save everything, and that's not a way to live either. Okay, but I would say a lot of my clients do balance saving and giving.
2: Okay, Michelle, we're going to embrace your inner skeptic and get into the entire anti-government mindset.
1: No, we're not.
2: Soon.
1: No, we're
2: but
1: not.
2: Anyway, great, but I'll great. Interrupt you here to let everybody know that you are listening to When the Biomass Hits the Wind Turbine with Jay and Annie Warmke, reminding you it is indeed the end of the world as we know it.
1: And thank God.
2: Thank God. And today we're joined by Michelle Wilson. She is a financial planner and owner of Athens Impact Socially Responsible Investments. And we're talking about how to change the world.
1: That's right.
2: Through you know, every dollar you spend is a vote. Every dollar you invest is a vote.
1: Yeah.
2: So let's vote with our money. And Michelle is telling us how to do that. While dealing with a system that is, at its heart, corrupted by corporate influence.
1: Yeah, and heartless. So, but
2: see, that's exactly what you just said, Michelle, right? And I'm not putting words in your mouth at all here.
1: So one of the things that I admire about you, Michelle, is that you have, you march your value system right out there, and it eliminates the sort of BS that people have, you know. It's like, hey, if you don't support diversity, if you don't support LGBTQ or women or whatever, then I'm not your financial planner. You don't say that, but you say who you are up front. And I've always admired that. So I was wondering if you could talk a little bit about your personal focus on these diverse groups and as the government calls them, underserved groups, and what your motivation is with them being, you know, a focus for your client base.
0: Absolutely. Absolutely. I would say most of my clients are actually environmental activists, which is wonderful, but that was not my motivation for getting into the industry. I have been an LGBT rights advocate most of my adult life, and just recently I helped start the first LGBT fellowship in Rotary International. Because, you know, I want to be in a place where I feel like I can make a difference. And Rotary is an organization of over 1 million people, and they did not have an LGBT group yet. So I'm the current president and one of the founding members, and I'm really excited about it because I was able to influence some national decisions and statements that Rotary made recently that were a response to some discriminatory things that happened in another country. So I feel like there's still room in so many areas to make a difference. We just have to find that spot. It, you know, after gay marriage became legal, it was so easy to just kind of back up and be like, oh, okay, I have to find something else. But no, there's still pockets there's a lot of work to be done.
1: Yeah.
0: And I was real excited when I found this industry because it was a way to kind of bring together my inner activist and my experience in the financial sector and do something that I thought would make a difference.
1: That's great and brave. So well done you. And I did see that you had done that with the Rotary, and I think that's really brave. So so I'm wondering if I wanted to donate to a nonprofit group, should I take the posture of looking at how do they invest their money? Where do they bank, you know,
0: absolutely.
1: Do they make those values? So how would I go about that?
0: So first of all, that should be public. They should be able to say, hey, these are our investment policy statements. And there should be a statement in there about how they do their sustainable investing. And it should be more than a paragraph. It should be, you know, we have this system. We do have this layer of it and this layer of it. Maybe they have a committee that looks over it and helps design it. I know as a recent member of the Unitarian Church in Marietta, the international organization there, they have a regular investment committee and a socially responsible committee that meets separately, and then they get together to compare notes. So, you know, I feel like any good charity that you're going to be able to give money, that you're going to give money to, should have some sort of a process that's pretty, pretty in depth. And it never ceases to amaze me that there are environmentally focused social nonprofits that invest in fossil fuels and don't do social screening. So yeah. Absolutely, that's an important question to ask.
1: Yeah. Yeah.
0: And I would even say banking is a little bit interesting, because there are arguments for why to use different banks, and there are arguments for why to invest different ways too, but they should be able to have that conversation with you. So you shouldn't just say, okay, they do this, so I'm not gonna use them. You should ask them for their reasoning, and they should have a good answer, and they should have, you know, like I said, a policy around it.
1: Yeah, that's great. So what do you know about socially responsible, and I don't want to put you on the spot here, but I think it does apply on the periphery anyway, about socially responsible mm-hmm. companies we would shop with, or tourism or vacation companies, car companies? You know, how can we find out about these companies before spending our money with them? Without, you know, pestering you and not having you be our investor.
2: So you're basically saying that I don't want to buy stock in a car rental company, but I want to rent a car.
1: Yeah.
2: So how
1: or
2: do
1: I
2: want to
1: buy a
2: somebody?
1: Car or I want to,
0: right.
1: I'm not going to shop at Walmart. I don't care what they do. I know they're
2: doing.
1: You don't
2: care what their water policy
1: no,
2: is,
1: or
2: right?
1: or the fact that they're putting solar panels up.
0: right.
1: But I do want to shop, you know, like, and I don't shop with Amazon. I absolutely don't. Now, I'm not going to speak for my husband, but for myself, I don't care. I'm going to mm-hmm. like search until I find what I need without doing that. But there are other companies. And so I'd like to know, you know, what their policies are, but I don't see how that's accessible most of the time.
0: Yeah, and this is where you have to struggle with greenwashing, because companies will say, you know, they'll have a sustainability page, it'll look really good, and that doesn't necessarily mean they're doing things well. So, you know, for me, I just type it into this very expensive software that I have that runs across all these different measures, but there's a few things I found that people can use without that kind of software, but it's issue specific, so it's a little bit tougher. So the Human Rights Campaign has a workplace equality shopping guide. PETA has a cruelty-free shopping guide. The Sierra Club has a sustainable purchases guide. There's also, and I looked some of these up because I was trying to have resources for people. Green America has a listing of green companies. My only problem with that one is the company has to apply to pay and be in the listing. But still, if they're in the listing, you know, they might be green. B corporations, if they're in that listing, they absolutely are green because there's an extensive process to qualify as a B corporation, and they do audits.
1: Yeah.
0: So B corporations, in my experience, they're a little bit expensive compared to some other ones, but they're doing a lot of other work. So I would definitely shop B corporations if you can.
2: Well, could you explain exactly what a B corporation is for folks?
0: Sure. It's you know, the best way to say it is it's like a certification process. So as a company, I would go on there and I would say, you know, these are the purchases that I've made. These are my policies. This is how I make my decisions. This is what I do as a business. These are my recycling policies. And then they have a scoring system. And most, you know, companies don't just get approved easily. There's not a lot of companies that are B corporations. I would say a lot of them are food companies. But you can see if you go to the grocery store, sometimes there'll be a little B that's circled on the label, and if you see that, you should pick that product versus the one next to it. So that's one nice thing, is they just have a little symbol you can see. And I do have one more site. I don't know if that was a good enough answer for B Corporations, but you can look up B Corp, and it has a listing online. MSCI is a investment rating company, and in an effort to be more transparent, they have taken some of their proprietary information that was very expensive and made it public. So if you Google MSCI company scores, you can type in any company ticker, and they will give you the ESG rating of that company. And they explain to you how they come up with the rating. Now, it doesn't break it down to, are they stronger environmental, are they stronger transparent, but you at least get a score, and you can see, you know, are they a AAA company or are they a C company? So if you just, you know, deciding where to work or some sort of important decision like that, you might want to go to the MSCI corporate rating scale and see how the company rates.
1: Yeah, that sounds like a great tool. The one thing that I'm interested in is, and I tried getting this started in Marietta, and I think we'll maybe have some movement, but I wanted Marietta to create a tourism designation. So there would be some kind of a, mm-hmm. you know, a list of things that tourism sites would need to comply with, and then they would get a designation. And I thought that could be a really great money generating system for somebody, a nonprofit or a small business person. So that those of us who really would like to know about not just tourism, but other businesses that are local, that there could be some kind of rating. So we could go to a website like MSCI and look up, are they on there? And that's who we're going to shop with. That's who we're going to take our vacation with. That's who we're going to buy the car from. And I know there's some of that out there, but mm-hmm. I haven't seen it in Ohio.
0: Yeah, I think that would be great to do locally because, I mean, the things I'm talking about basically list really large companies that are publicly traded. So to have some sort of a resource for that for small local companies, I think would be amazing. And, you know, it would be interesting if you had a customer rating aspect to it. So you could not only see this is the rating that they received, but this is what people say, you know, their experiences when they've been there.
1: Yeah.
0: That would be neat.
1: Sometimes that can be kind of not accurate, but mostly I think people, especially around this issue, are going to want to do the right thing to support local business. Yeah. I wish I could get mm-hmm. somebody interested in doing it.
2: Well, we'll call it the Green Yelp.
1: The Green Yelp.
2: Green Yelp project.
0: There you go.
2: All right. Well, I'm going to have to interrupt the conversation here. I want to thank you, Michelle, from Michelle Wilson from Athens Impact Socially Responsible Investments, for joining us. You've been listening to When the Biomass Hits the Wind Turbine with Jay and Annie Warmke. We want to thank our always sustainable producer, Adam Rich, and we want to thank you for spending just a little bit of time with us. And as your grandmother hopefully told you, the secret to a happy and sustainable life is?
1: I don't know. She said, eat your vegetables, be nice to others, and
2: clean up your own
1: mess. Vote with your dollars.
2: Vote with your dollars, yes. Okay, well, till next time. Bye-bye.

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0: from Pacifica Radio in San Francisco. This is Flashpoints with Miguel Gavilan Molina. Today on the show, a special extended report on the situation in Cuba as the U.S. continues to tighten the screws on the Cuban Revolution. We'll be joined by Gloria LaRiva, just back from the U.S. embargoed nation of Cuba, with a lot of information. And we will rebroadcast our interview with the legendary Dolores Huerta, co-founder of the United Farm Workers. Dolores joined us again recently to speak out for the rights of people who do the hardest work for all of us and often get attacked, disparaged, sometimes even deported for their good work. All this and more coming up straight ahead on Flashpoints. Stay tuned. And you're listening to Flashpoints on Pacifica Radio. A little bit of a technical difficulty. I come to you via telephone, but we've got a powerful show for you today. And we begin with our continued drumbeat coverage of the United States government and some of their allies trying to sink, undermine, destroy the Cuban Revolution. I mean, after all, the U.S. already occupies a part of the island. But the people of Cuba, with extraordinary support from around the world, continue to resist. One of those supporters is a good friend of the show, Gloria LaRiva, who has been engaged at so many levels for so long with the Cubans, with the revolution. Gloria LaRiva, you've been in the, welcome back to Flashpoints. Tell us what you've been up to. And give us a sense of how bad the situation is. Am I exaggerating?
1: No, it's very, very hard. And every day the situation is getting worse. I just came back from Cuba about 5 days ago after taking a small delegation with a very large emergency delivery of more cancer medications and antibiotics for the children's hospitals for the Atuay project. And yeah, I was just there in May, and it is more difficult for people. We stay in a hotel, a nationally run hotel that's not even on the radar of the U.S. It's permitted, but it's a very simple, humble place. But they've always been able to have electricity because they're near the hospital districts. And yet we had blackouts during that time, total blackout. We were there when the whole country shut down, and now it's shut down again. There's no power in the country. And these workers at the electrical power plants, I have met them. They work nonstop trying to bring back the power with extremely little fuel that they produce in Cuba. You know that there's been a blockade completely of the fuel since January, but it's getting very hard for people. And I want to just remark on some news. The United Nations General Assembly just had an extraordinary called session of the General Assembly, and they voted 136-9 to call for the U.S. once again to lift this blockade. It happens normally in October and November during the General Assembly, but this was called basically as an emergency request by Havana. Nine countries voted again for the blockade, including Israel, Argentina with its right-wing president Milei, and other countries that have been pressured by the U.S. lately. Ukraine, of course, which is being